0: 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For Buta Yusuf that is sick in bed, inshallah ta'ala, may Allah grant him shifa and kamila, inshallah ta'ala. For all those who are sick, Allah must grant them shifa and kamila, inshallah ta'ala. For my wife, Murida, and for her mother and her father, Umar and Farida Kluti, may Allah grant them the highest place in the Jannah, inshallah ta'ala. And may Allah grant my wife her strength, hayat, inshallah ta'ala, that she must grant her a khas mabul and a khas mabarur, inshallah ta'ala. And for all those who go on khas, inshallah ta'ala, may Allah grant them a safe journey, inshallah ta'ala, salamatable, inshallah ta'ala, salamatable to the Nabi, sallallahu alayhi wa sallam, inshallah ta'ala, salamatable to all the siyara place, inshallah ta'ala, Allah must grant them the khas mabul and a khas mabarur, inshallah ta'ala. And for our young people sitting here tonight, Allah ta'ala, increase their dhikrullah, inshallah ta'ala. Allah ta'ala must make their heart strong, inshallah ta'ala. They must continue with la ilaha illallah Muhammadur Rasulullah, inshallah alayhi wa sallam. And for all those who are in difficulty outside there, inshallah ta'ala, may Allah make it easy for them, inshallah ta'ala. And may Allah ta'ala make it bold strength and Musa and his team with iman and taqwa, inshallah ta'ala, that they can continue with the good work, inshallah ta'ala. Amin. And for all those who are trying to make a difference in the community, may Allah make it easy for them, inshallah ta'ala. For all those teachers to find it in difficult situation to learn these young boys and young girls, inshallah ta'ala, may Allah make the environment easier, inshallah ta'ala. May Allah ta'ala make this children the coolness of the mother's eyes, inshallah ta'ala.
1: Amin, amin, inshallah.
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0: Hear the difference.

And pray in the small watches of the morning, it would be an additional prayer or spiritual profit for thee. Soon will thy Lord raise thee to a station of praise and glory. Say, O my Lord, let my entry be by the gate of truth and honor, and likewise my exit by the gate of truth and honor. And grant me from thy presence and authority to aid me. And say,

0: you should not treat this commission the way you have thus far, because every and anything you've said thus far is just totally unbelievable. I do not believe it. This should mean that you cannot function at Parliament as a parliamentarian. And it also suggests that you are not even taking the people that you are supposed to serve seriously. If for as long as you suggest is the case, you have been using a laptop that you basically cannot use. You are not taking us as a commission seriously. And I would dare say you are not even taking the people that you are supposed to serve seriously. Starting from now going forward, you must take this commission seriously, Mr. Adams.
1: And that's such an indictment. And, you know, he goes on to the reason why the judge says, while the commissioner is saying that he's not taking the work of the commission seriously, is because when he received the notice in October 2025, he said he only saw it a couple of months later. And he says about three or so months later that he had seen it. But the point, of course, is that he has used a frozen laptop and a problematic laptop as the reason for why he couldn't complete his work on time. It's like, you know, the dog ate my homework type of excuse that he brought to the commission. And what you instead now have is Parliament coming up with a statement to say, actually, that's not quite the case. You know, Fadel has never ever raised an issue with his devices not being in proper working order. What he instead has done was to ask for a password that he set and problems with accessing the Wi-Fi. But that was the extent of it. There was no problems with freezing or problem with the device. And in fact, not only does he get a laptop from Parliament, he also gets a cell phone, a smartphone, including a tablet device from Parliament. And if there was an issue, that the laptop would have simply just been swapped out for a different one. And so, you know, it just sounds like excuses and obfuscating and this, that, and the other. And I'm sorry, it doesn't paint Fadel in any glory. And so that's what happened yesterday at the commission. And so a week from yesterday, next week Wednesday, or a week from today, he will reappear at the commission, now after the commissioners have had the time to study his papers. I don't know whether the attempt was to give it to them late, so when we do the cross-questioning, there are areas that they may not spot, and so, you know, my testimony will be a lot more easier, or whether was it just, I'll get to it when I get to it. I don't know what the reasons are for why there was the late submission, but instead the commission evidence leaders said it's fine, we'll move it to a week from today, which gives them time now to really pick apart his submission that he's made. And so his day is going to come, and I'm sorry, it doesn't at the moment reflect terribly well on Fadel Adams. And I want to hear, if you are a supporter of Fadel, how do you feel about how he is behaving? All right, let me go through a couple of messages now. I'll do a round of text messages and then we'll do some voice messages in just a bit. For Fadel, all I can say is stand up for truth and you become an enemy number one. What truth is Fadel standing up for? Can you tell me? If you believe that, what truth do you think Fadel is standing up for? Fadel was lying to the commission. Who can work on a laptop that breaks all the time? Says that one there. With regards to Ebola, maybe people don't seek healthcare services because they don't trust the World Health Organization, says that message there. Then tell me the European South Africans is Zionist without saying it out loud. They are Zionists. This was recently in 1990. Okay, it's a commentary on a video. I cannot watch the video, and so you're welcome to send it, but I'm not going to be able to get into the full detail of it. A thought on Ebola conflict and Africa's resources. I find it deeply disconcerting. The countries such as the DRC and Sudan, already devastated by years of colonial exploitation, conflict and instability, continue to face crises such as the Ebola outbreaks while sitting on enormous natural resources that could make them economic powerhouses. It inevitably raises questions about whether some outbreaks or interventions could be influenced by human interests, particularly when instability keeps countries occupied and unable to develop their resources for the benefit of their own people. And when powerful countries provide billions in aid, we should also ask what strategic or economic interests may accompany that assistance. As the saying goes, there is rarely a free lunch. The real question is whether Africa is being helped to become self-sufficient or whether a continued instability keeps its nations weakened and their resources vulnerable to outside interests, says that commentary there, which I think is quite relevant. The Sherika and the NRA team, we really feel

0: For our brothers and sisters in the Congo suffering from this terrible Ebola virus, we as South Africans should allow our fellow brothers into South Africa. We have all the infrastructure to facilitate this issue. Tashirik, perhaps you could get the mayor in to explain himself. This is again in regards to a video which I cannot provide any commentary on. Assalamu alaikum wa rahmatullahi wa barakatuh. I am a white African-speaking Muslim. Even I think what the UK is doing is wrong. The Ebola medication needs to go to these patients needing it the most and not to the healthy people in the UK. But the racist comment you made was uncalled for. Not all white people are racist and support apartheid. I'm married to a Muslim gentleman whose family is from Yemen, and I do not support any person undermining other people's value and worth. Kana Allah shukran kindly. I must actually just make two clarifications very quickly. The one is such that I mentioned the Ebola strain, that the vaccine that is being tested in the UK is not for the strain that is prominent in the DRC at the moment. But as you've heard to the end of the interview, so I'm making this clarification, I was wrong. As you heard to the end of the interview, that now the WHO is suggesting that even that vaccine is used, even if it has 50%, if it's efficacious or efficacy 50%, that it should be tried, right? So that is the one clarification I just wanted to make. And the second part, when I refer to white people, I'm not referring to individuals. I'm referring to a construct. And we saw the same thing that with COVID, that there was vaccine hoarding by Western countries. There was PPE hoarding, that they bought up all the stock and for the black Africans, they didn't get that. So that's, I'm referring to a construct, not individual people. And I'm sorry if it is that you find that to be offensive. Let me go to the lines at 021-699-17. Assalamu alaikum.
1: Assalamu alaikum. Tashrik. I don't know why Fadio Adams got involved in this issue. It looks like, they duped him, Whoever is the faction, they used him. And it doesn't reflect well on him as a leader. Obviously, we'll have to wait for him to appear, but at the commission, but the fact of the matter is, he's a very stubborn person, and he needs to. I mean, another thing that Tashrik, that worries me about this issue, what's wrong with all these Muslims that is, being implicated at this commission? And I don't want to make it a religious issue, but, Feroz Khan, the other guy, that's connected to the agency, I forgot his name now. I mean, I see a lot of Islamophobic attacks, on social media. People trying to make it a religious issue, and these people, they've harmed Muslims and Islam more than anybody else, by the corruption and allegations that are against them. And they are all connected in the Muslim community, in the Islamic community in South Africa. And for me, it doesn't reflect well on our community. That when we reach a certain level, we participate in corruption. We should be an example, for the rest of South Africans. That, we should be clean. We should be the community that is strict, I just want to make that point. But shukran, assalamu alaikum.
0: Afwan wa alaikum salam wa rahmatullahi wa barakatuh. Thanks very much, Mohammed. The Sharika and the NRA team, definitely we think that jobs in South Africa should first and foremost go to South Africans with such high employment rate in South Africa. We are a labor-intensive economy, so cheaper labor are always an option. Shukran for a brilliant program. On this note, it's such a tragedy that people are being killed daily as if it is a normalcy. I'm appalled at the way foreigners with papers are treated, how they can post themselves going into people's homes and kicking them out, taking their vehicles and whatever they want, messing in the people's food and demanding jobs that they have no knowledge of. How is this different from what the Zionists are doing? Says that one in there. And then, assalamu alaikum for Fadil. All I can say is stand up for the truth and you become enemy number one. Again, what truth is Fadil standing up for? I'd like to know. Let's go to a couple of voice notes now on 0786 10 11 12.
2: Salam all of you. When the DA tell you, those who vote for the DA, I mean, we do this, and we're building this. Don't believe, really, because DA, they've got a big problem, really. I mean, maybe sometime they will come, certain area, or whatever, Hanoverback, and they will try to, we do this, we do this. That's a trapping, really. Don't believe the DA, what they're saying, because DA, what they're destroying in South Africa, particularly our Muslim community, and they don't want Adhan, and the Sea Point Mosque now, they're closing down on all the, and there's a lot of empty land they don't want to share with the rest of Africa, really, I mean, South African people. So those who are running after DA, and they're saying, I mean, we are Cape Town, we're suffering, all that, you must open your mind, look deep down with the DA, who support, who give financial, where she come from, Helen Zille, why she's power hungry now, why she want to in charge the Gauteng, and she was ruling Cape Town, all that. So you must avoid DA, really, I mean. I'm not here to tell a division, but you must open your eyes, really. DA is a big problem, really, really. Look how they don't want a flag, I mean, Palestinian flag, Sea Point, Green Point, and Constantia, but they want a Ukraine flag. So what's it's a clothing material, but they were looking some flag, but they don't want other flags. So please don't vote for DA. Open your mind, studying, I mean, you must learn around it, what's going on in the country.
3: Assalamu alaikum wa rahmatullahi wa barakatuh, Radio 76. The Airbnbs, they must limit that. Limited within the city. There is a way of limiting it. And on top of that, they must limit the number of cars being hired at the car hiring places. One car hiring place can have 4,000 and 6,000 vehicles all stacked up and waiting to be hired out. This is demolishing the tourism industry for the small operators. This city know how to screw up a city. In this city was run by the DA.
4: Assalamu alaikum to Sadiq. I mean, Fadil Adams did yesterday with his excuses. Well, he will obviously sometime going to answer all the questions at the commission. So yeah, it's not for me a very big thing. Yeah, on the other hand, when it comes to employing locals is very, very important. And I think this bill will strengthen this issue. Ben. I mean, for me, it's important that we need to employ our locals because it's the locals that buy the food. It's the locals that buy us, take out the services. It's the local people that support your business. So we should support the locals. It's just simple and plain as it is. There is enough people that can do labor work, enough skills in this country. Yeah, there's over enough skills in this country, man. I mean, and that is absolutely nonsense when people say about, yeah, guys, South Africans are pizza poor. That is nonsense. That is nonsense. On this hour. I don't believe in it at all. Yeah, with the DRC Congo, I mean, once again, a country so rich in such a lot of resources, but yet it is so full of conflicts. That is why Africa needs to play a much more better role. And South Africa did show the way to freedom and democracy, and those countries should follow suit. Anyway, assalamu alaikum wa rahmatullah.
0: Wa alaikum salam wa rahmatullahi wa barakatuh. Tashreeq, how much does the Mandlanga Commission of Inquiry cost? Is it worthwhile to continue with it? Absolutely. I think it is. The Zondo Commission of Inquiry cost this country nearly R1 billion. R1 billion is what the Zondo Commission of Inquiry cost. From the initial allocated, the presidency of the treasury allocated 147.9 million rand for operations over its original 6-month mandate. And then subsequently a further 192 million rand was allocated. And so the combined allocations is around 340 million rand is what the commission is costing South Africa. And I think it's every single penny worth spending. Accountability has never ever looked this great. I don't think we've ever seen accountability on this scale, and which is why South Africans are saying, you know, find the money, because we're not used to this level of accountability. And I honestly, I think it's money worth spent. Zondo has led us to nothing. And not only are we seeing people being, arrested, facing jail, we're seeing a massive unearthing of what I believe to be a conspiracy to capture the state by criminal intent. And the capture, I'm not referring to the Guptas, that wanted political favors in return for whatever. We're talking here from the criminal justice system, the prosecutors, to the anti-corruption units such as IDAC, to generals within the police, to what's happened in crime intelligence, to the Inspector General of Intelligence, to IPED. I think it's money well worth spent. And if we could, really, really, I hope. Imagine Madlanga has this laser-focused approach to unearthing why our service delivery sucks in the way that it does. I honestly think I am hoping there could be a scenario where such a thing becomes normalized in our society to ensure accountability for the amount of money that's wasted, the corruption that exists within our society. I am a big fan, really, really I am, and I look forward to further developments today as the news is reporting that they're going to be dealing with the hit squads that exist in KZN, and you may want to listen in and watch that or tune into Radio 786 for the very latest. Thank you very much for tuning in. 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
6: Assalamu alaikum and good morning. I am Rukaya Siriya. Parliament's Portfolio Committee on Water and Sanitation is preparing to kick off its first public hearings this week on the Water Services Amendment Bill. Committee Chairperson Leon Basson has stressed the importance of public participation, noting that these proposed changes aim to address inadequate management and maintenance of water infrastructure, declining water quality, accountability gaps, and weak enforcement mechanisms. Among the key proposals contained in the bill are the introduction of a mandatory licensing system for all water service providers with a 12-month compliance period following the finalization of regulations, and a clearer separation of responsibilities between water services authorities and water services providers to strengthen accountability. The Cape High Court has granted the City of Cape Town a final interdict, which the municipality says will protect the MyCity Cape Flats route expansion from extortion. It says the interdict was granted with costs against the Philippi Business Forum, the Crossroads Business Forum, and other individuals interfering with the project. The order follows an interim interdict that was granted last year due to allegations that members of these forums intimidated contractors and spread misinformation campaigns in an attempt to influence how employment opportunities linked to the project were allocated. The city's MACO member for urban mobility, Councillor Rob Quintas.
7: This court order strengthens our ability to protect workers, contractors, and vital infrastructure projects. SAPS will assist with enforcing the interdict, and our message is clear. Public infrastructure belongs to the people of Cape Town, and we will protect it.
6: The city's MACO member for urban mobility, Councillor Rob Quintas, says the MyCity expansion will benefit more than 1.4 million residents from across 30 neighbourhoods, including Mitchells Plain, Khayelitsha, Wynberg and Claremont. For a second night, rescue teams continue to search collapsed buildings for survivors following a powerful earthquake that struck Western Colombia. Rescuers use cranes and excavators while volunteers search through the rubble with their bare hands. The number of people who have lost their lives in the magnitude 7.4 quake has risen to more than 250. Most of the deaths occurred in the areas of Pereira and Cali. However, the full toll has not yet emerged as communication remains disrupted in some of the hardest hit areas. Thousands of people have also been displaced as their homes collapsed or sustained severe structural damage. Some families spent the night in temporary shelters, sports centres or with neighbours as authorities assess whether damaged buildings were safe to re-enter. The top story on Radio 786 at this hour. Parliament's Portfolio Committee on Water and Sanitation is preparing to kick off its first public hearings this week on the Water Services Amendment Bill. Committee Chairperson Leon Basson has stressed the importance of public participation, noting that these proposed changes aim to address inadequate management and maintenance of water infrastructure. That's the news for now. More news on Radio 786 at 10 o'clock.
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9th August, celebrating the South African woman, 70 years on, and the march for a woman's liberation and legacy continues.

0: In the name of Allah, the most kind, the most merciful. Assalamu alaikum. Goeiemôre en 'n absolute hartlike welkom op hierdie pragtige Woensdagoggend. Sjoe, die son sy is uit in al haar glorie en dit is maar nog 14 minute oor 9 in die oggend. En ja, 'n wintersdag hierdie 12de Augustus 2026, corresponding with the 27th of Safar 1448. Ek heet ieder en elkeen welkom. It's the Wednesday edition of Community Pulse. I am Khadija Ajab. As always, an absolute pleasure and privilege to be part of the team that get to keep you company every weekday morning between 9 and 12. Thank you, as always, for joining us on Radio 786 100.4 FM, where you know you hear the difference. Just a reminder, 0786 10 11 12, that's the number to text us on at any time during the course of the day, particularly if you are out on the road, you come across any traffic congestion, road closures, accidents, that you'd like to keep us informed about, or anything not just newsworthy, because your life and your plans and your messages are newsworthy. So we always welcome those on 0786 10 11 12. You can also find us on all the socials. There's always some robust conversation happening there. And we're on Instagram, on Facebook, and on TikTok. You'll find us. 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As we continue reflecting on Women's Month, we remind ourselves to honor the women who shaped our lives, our mums, our grandmums, our aunts, our caregivers, our sisters, all those women within our lives who've given so much of themselves through their love, their guidance, and the values that they passed down to us. Now, for many of us, our grandparents, and particularly in particular, were an important part of our upbringing, and maybe, and for many of you, maybe continue to be so, and their wisdom continue to live on in our family. So while we celebrate particularly women in our life, we also take a moment to be grateful for those who came before us, and most importantly, cherish them while we still have the opportunity to tell them how much they mean to us. And so for any woman in your life, again, we remind ourselves that this month is not only about, we don't focus only on women during this month, but we remind ourselves of those women in particular who's played positive roles in our life, who want to honor and celebrate. So send that message, make that call, go and make that visit, take a little something nice along, and reminisce if you need to, but more than anything, just celebrate the people, and say those words while we are still around, while we have those we love still around. Also, excitement is building for the Radio 786 High School Quiz, taking place this Saturday, 15th August, from 2 p.m. to 5 p.m. at the Grote Skeer High Auditorium in Nassau, proudly partnered by Oasis Group Holdings. The quiz brings together high school teams for an afternoon of knowledge, teamwork, healthy competition, and school pride. It's an opportunity for young people to challenge themselves, showcase what they know, and celebrate the value of learning beyond the classroom. The event is supported by a number of proud sponsors, as you've heard here on Radio 786, including VitaCare Pharmacies, MA Power Trade, Honey Stationery and Print, Good Hope On The Go, as well as our media and technology partners. So whether you're supporting your school, cheering on the teams, or simply looking forward to an exciting afternoon of competition, the Radio 786 High School Quiz promises to be an event celebrating the talent and potential of our young people. So stay tuned. There's lots more conversation around that happening. In fact, during our middle hour, we will be speaking to one of the official partners, the official health partner of the Radio 786 Ultimate High School Challenge. Pharmacist Shafiq Hassan of ITK will be joining us after 10 o'clock, and we'll talk a little bit more about supporting healthy growing minds and bodies and the range of healthcare services ITK offers to our communities. During the course of the next few days, also we'll be bringing you conversations with some of the participating schools, and yes indeed, you will share in the excitement as we get as we move slowly and journey towards Saturday. In our first hour, though, our final episode of Essentially Yours, the series that we started a few weeks ago with Imam Nusrat Qasim, join us as we reflect on why the soul finds its deepest peace in remembering the one who never ever forgets us. Of course, as indicated during our middle hour, what is coming up, but also taking your messages on 0786101112. Then in Education Matters, today we journey into the remarkable life and legacy of Khadija, Lady Khadija Tolkubra, the woman who believed first and stood beside the Prophet, peace be upon him, through the earliest challenges of his mission. From Adina Institute, Usara Hasna Adams joins us. That is during our final hour. All that and so much more on this Wednesday edition of Community Pulse. So stay with us. You know you hear the difference.
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4: 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The Cape Argus, informing minds, inspiring excellence and proudly supporting the next generation of South African achievers.
5: August, celebrating the South African woman, 70 years on, and the march for a woman's liberation and legacy continues.

0: Now, in the third and final part of the series entitled Essentially Yours, we start off by reminding ourselves that Allah says in the Holy Quran, those who believe and whose hearts find tranquility in the remembrance of Allah, surely in the remembrance of Allah do hearts find tranquility. Now, for the past few weeks, after asking who am I and who am I becoming, we arrive at perhaps the deepest question of all. How do I return to the one from whom my soul never truly departed? The Quran teaches that remembrance is far more than the repetition of sacred words. It is the awakening of the heart to the divine presence that has never ceased to surround it. Every sincere act of remembrance draws back the veils of distraction and allows the heart to rediscover what it has always been seeking. To remember Allah is never a one-sided act. Allah himself says, so remember me, I will remember you. Please do join me in welcoming with us once again Imam Nusra Qasim as we reflect on the journey back to the heart through the remembrance of Allah. Imam, assalamu alaikum and welcome. Shukran as always for joining us.
1: Wa alaikum salam wa rahmatullahi wa barakatuh. Equally always excited and honored to be on the program.
0: Now, Imam, if we say that dhikr and reciting, it's more than just words, it's more than just a repetition of sacred words, what does it then mean to say that dhikr is the journey back to the heart?
1: A'udhu billahi minash shaitanir rajim, bismillahirrahmanirrahim. الحمد لله رب العالمين والصلاة والسلام على أشرف المرسلين سيدنا وحبيبنا ومولانا محمد صلى الله عليه وسلم. I want to start by reciting a short excerpt from our wird, which encapsulates the question that we're about to unpack. بسم الله الرحمن الرحيم أسألك بحقك وقدسك وأعظم صفاتك وأسمائك أن تجعل أوقاتي في الليل والنهار بذكرك معمورة وبخدمتك موصولة وأعمالي عندك مقبولة حتى تكون أعمالي وأورادي كلها وردا واحدا. So we say this every morning. We say, Ya Allah, we ask you by your truth, your holiness, and the greatness of your attributes and names, that you make my night and day filled with your remembrance, and joined to your service, and my actions acceptable to you, so that my actions and my litanies may all be a single litany. In other words, may be one single dhikr. Now, this question that is put before us this morning, what does it mean to say that dhikr is the journey back to the heart? As we've discussed in our previous programs, that the heart is the home of the soul. And the soul reflects two faces. The one which faces inward, that is towards the heavens, that which is connected to Allah subhanahu wa ta'ala, the spark, the light. And the other is the part that is facing this world, that Allah has created so that it may reflect back the creation, the marvel of that which Allah Ta'ala desired to create in the very first instant when he gave the command to the pen, write. So the heart was created knowing its Lord. That's the first principle. Before we entered this world, Allah gathered every single soul and said, and asked each and every single soul, Alastu bi Rabbikum. In Surah Al-A'raf, verse 172, Allah asked us the question, as arwah, am I not your Lord? And the arwah in collective replied, indeed, O Allah, you are. So life does not teach us the face of Allah as in its form, because there is no such thing. There is only his essence. There's only his names through which we are able to identify his marvel unfolding through creation, and so for his attributes too. However, it often causes us in searching out through the self that faces this world that we may miss his signs and fall into a state of forgetfulness. So while the inner self, the inner face, which is the soul facing the heavens within, are in a perpetual state of remembrance of Allah, that part of our existence is calling the self to the very same thing. Remember Allah. Come home. Don't leave home. What does that imply? To leave home means you have seek significance other than Allah subhanahu wa ta'ala. So he then, and hence the dhikr. Dhikr is therefore not merely repeating sacred words, Allah, Allah, Allah, Allah, Allah. It is the gradual removal of everything that has settled on our hearts. The distractions, the anxieties, pride, the attachment to the world, until the soul once again calls out to the self, remember your Lord, remember your covenant, Alastu bi Rabbikum. So Imam Ghazali beautifully explains that the heart resembles a polished mirror. Every transgression, every distraction leaves a stain on the heart, while remembrance continuously polishes the heart until it reflects divine light as it should in its natural state. Allah Ta'ala says to us, وَنَحْنُ أَقْرَبُ إِلَيْهِ مِنْ حَبَلِ الْوَرِيدِ. We are nearer to you, O mankind, than your jugular vein. In Surah Al-Kahf, verse 16. The journey of dhikr is therefore the journey home, meaning perpetual consciousness of Allah subhanahu wa ta'ala shapes the behavior, shapes the intelligence, and shapes the consequences of it. The consequences of being God conscious and experiencing the constriction of the world only enhances one's conviction in Allah ta'ala and Allah's our dependence in Allah subhanahu wa ta'ala. Whereas the one who is facing away from Allah subhanahu wa ta'ala sees only the curse of Allah in the constriction, sees only the wrath of Allah in the constriction that Allah has placed before this person. Why? Because this person has chosen a path other than him. There's a beautiful story, Khadija, about a student that once traveled hundreds of kilometers, you know, searching for a famous Sufi teacher. When he finally arrived, exhausted from months of travel, he asked the teacher, "Oh master, how do I find my Lord?" And the sage, the Sufi teacher, smiled at him and replied, "Tell me, while traveling here, did your own heartbeat ever leave you?" The student, hearing the answer to this question is quite simple. Of course, my heartbeat has not left me. Uh-huh. So the sage, the Sufi teacher said to him, "Then why search for the one who has always been nearer to you than even your own heartbeat?" The student realized that he had crossed desert searching outwardly for the one who had never ceased accompanying him inwardly. And Khadija, why this such a beautiful story and such an important story is because sometimes Allah had forsaken us. Yeah. And the truth is, He cannot forsake us. We are of Him. We are connected to Him through His ruh, through His nur. But it is this part of us, the self, when it turns away from that reality, that it may find itself being the center of attention. Mm. And that's when all the trouble starts. Subhanallah.
0: And joining us this morning, Imam Nusrat Qasim, as we go into part three of our series entitled Essentially Yours. Now, for the past few weeks, we've asked questions around who am I? Who am I becoming? And today we arrive at perhaps the most profound question of all. How do I return to the one from whom my soul never truly departed? So before the break, Imam reminded us that dhikr is so much more than the repetition of words. It is the awakening of the heart to Allah's presence and that the peace we experience is not merely an emotion. Indeed, it is the soul recognizing its origin. As Imam responded to the question, what it means to say that dhikr is a journey back to the heart. So, Imam, I suppose this, you know, again begs the question, then why is this so? And I suppose this is just us trying to apply logicality to this. Why does remembrance bring tranquility even during the times of hardship, even during times of unsettlement, times of uncertainty?
1: Subhanallah. Most people believe peace comes after problems disappear. I think we all, to a degree, have this idea in our head that peace comes after we've resolved a problem, a challenge, an issue. But the Quran teaches us the opposite. The Quran teaches us that peace comes when Allah becomes greater than the problem itself. Subhanallah. So when we do look at the examples of the great prophets of Allah, as mentioned in the Quran, like Nabi Yusuf alayhi salatu wassalam, when he was abandoned by his brothers, or Nabi Musa alayhi salatu wassalam, when the sea stood between him and the army of Fir'aun was behind him, when Sayyidina Maryam, the mother of Nabi Isa alayhi salatu wassalam, gave birth alone beneath the palm tree, their circumstances remained difficult, but they remained so clear that they were instruments of Allah subhanahu wa ta'ala's command, that they made a choice. Their free will allowed them to be directed by this command of Allah, this heavenly breeze that directed them to the very tip of the banks of the Red Sea, where Nabi Musa had to face this sea that had to be opened before him. So why we interpret that as miracles, mu'jizat, but to these great anbiya, this was a natural consequence of faith. And faith implies to be at peace with Allah's command, even though the outer circumstances may seem terribly difficult, like what we see happening in Palestine, like how we see this onslaught of the Zionists against innocent people through Lebanon and in other parts of the Middle East, and now reaching Africa too. However, what is the lesson that we learn from these custodians of the prophets buried in Palestine? That they are in perpetual peace and in acceptance that the act of the tyrant is a blatant statement that they have turned their face away from Allah subhanahu wa ta'ala. And while they may be the victims of the tyranny of this genocide, what we fail to recognize is that Allah has honored each and every soul that was taken unlawfully, each and every soul that was taken in a manner despicable to what we would consider as your natural fitrah. So shuhada upon shuhada, amongst the young, amongst the women, amongst the old, will be standing at the gates to receive our souls. Then only we will realize what was the caliber, what was the ingredients of this iman of these people. The ingredient, the main ingredient of this people's iman was that they were in a complete submission, in surrender, and therefore they experienced this peace and tranquility. Now, how do we get there? We get there if we constantly feed our conscience and the consciousness with this kind of reminder. Hence, we call it dhikr. So, for example, in another Diwan written by Mashaykh, he writes beautifully, he says, when these kind of circumstances that may seem impossible to be removed from you, annihilate yourself, not in the problem, annihilate yourself in Allah subhanahu wa ta'ala. Ya talib al-fana'a fillahi, qul da'iman, Allah, Allah, Allah, Allah. O seeker of annihilation in Allah, not in other, not in the tyrant, seek annihilation in Allah. Say all the time, and here is the clue. Say all the time, Allah, Allah, Allah, Allah, Allah, Allah. وَغِبْ فِيهِ عَنْ سِوَاهُ وَاشْحَدْ بِقَلْبِكَ اللَّهُ. And withdraw into him and away from other, and with your heart
2: واتنسهم. الله الله الله الله، واجمع همومك فيه تكفى به عن غير الله. Gather your concerns not in other, gather your concerns in Allah, and ye Allah will be enough in place of other. So we are being trained mentally to place not our trust in Allah by virtue of what the tongue utters, but what resonates within our hearts. وَكُنْ عَبَدًا صِرْفًا لَهُ تَكُنْ حُرًّا عَنْ غَيْرِ اللَّهِ. Be a pure slave to him, Allah, and you will be free from other than him, Allah. وَخْضَعْ لَهُ وَتَذَلَّلْ وَتَفُزْ بِسِرٍ مِّنَ اللَّهِ. Submit yourself to him and be humble, and you will win a secret from him. You will win a favor from him. And the favor from him is acceptance. The circumstances, acceptance. Invoke him with gravity. Allah, Allah. And with sincerity, in the presence, not just of his slaves, but more importantly, in his presence. Conceal it when those who are chasing you wishes to unravel the secret

0: taken out of it, we wouldn't exist. So why take the chance? Rather remain centered and flow and glow and bask in the light of Allah subhanahu wa ta'ala. Subhanallah.
1: Imam, you know, one of the questions we always ask, because it's so beautiful to listen to the stories. It's so beautiful for us to, when you remind us of what Allah says in the Quran, but then we always ask, what does it mean? What does it look like if we live in the light of Allah's remembrance of us?
0: Ya Rabb, Allah subhanahu wa ta'ala says in Surah Baqarah verse 152, فَذْكُرُونِي أَذْكُرْكُمْ. So remember me and I will remember you. Now just pause there and for a moment reflect. The creator of everything, the Lord of every age, the one who sustains every heartbeat says, remember me and I shall remember you. Our remembrance of Allah subhanahu wa ta'ala may seem limited because we are distracted. But let's take comfort in knowing that Allah's remembrance of us is limitless. Even when we are in a state of ghafla, even when we do struggle to remember Him consciously, Allah is forever remembering us. And so when we find ourselves sincerely acting on the remembrance of Allah, it becomes evident to us that it is only because of Allah's mercy that we keep coming back to Him. Ibn Ata'Allah Rahimallah writes, do not be amazed that remembrance exists from you, Allahu Akbar. Rather be amazed that remembrance reached you from Him. Khadija, Are you taking that in? Do not be amazed that remembrance exists from you because of your effort. But rather be amazed that remembrance reached you from Him. Allahu Akbar. What more is there to say? Continue to struggle with what life puts before you. It's okay. We will live. We will continue to exist. And if Allah takes our ruh in that state, it's okay. But we pray that in that moment, we make shahada, we witness the full manifestation of His haqq. And let the soul be elevated from the body in that state of drunkenness. Allah, Allah, Allah. There's a beautiful story about a child who became separated from his father in a crowded marketplace. The father searched frantically. And after some time, he found his father running towards him. And the child explained, Father, I have been looking for you. His father smiled and replied, My son, I began looking for you long before you realized you were even lost. Now take that very statement of a father to his son and recognize the relationship that we hold with our Lord. We may think that we have lost Him in the marketplace, and we may think that we are running and searching for Him. He is the one who is always searching for us to turn back to Him. What more is there to say when we recite Bismillahir Rahmanir Rahim? In that the Rahmah of Allah Ta'ala becomes evident. In that the Rahim of Allah Subhanahu Wa Ta'ala becomes completely evident. We as a community can only be grateful that we are consciously, wakefully struggling with remembering Him. But in that, let us take the good news that this struggle is simply evident that the mercy of Allah Subhanahu Wa Ta'ala has never left us. And while we may struggle with all the problems that we have in our communities, we continue to struggle. For with that, we're simply writing our kitab. So that when there is hisab on the day, then at least the kitab will say that this soul, while it was perpetually basking in your remembrance, glorifying you and praising you, that soul still took the time when it heard the call of and the cry of the child and the mother and the one seeking out help. He or she responded. And when the kitab is written like that, Allah subhanahu wa ta'ala will look at that soul and say, Subhanallah, you have truly reflected my attribute. I was a hidden treasure and wanted to be known, and so I created.

0: That was the very purpose of his creation. But when that call comes from that crying baby, that we respond. Because in that is the worship, the very nature, the very mission, the very purpose, why he created all of this in the first place. Subhanallah.
1: And so now we get to the final question, Imam. I mean, again, as we traverse the world and as we recognize the fact that we are works in progress, and we want to also educate ourselves and find out how we can draw closer to Allah. And it's so beautifully that you said right at the beginning that it is the soul recognizing its origin. That's why it feels right. I'm going back to our very first segment where we spoke, the very first part in the series where we spoke about that fitra and that familiarity. And that's why it's, even though we get distracted by the world and all that shiny and what we perceive to be beautiful, ultimately this is what our soul hearkens to. So now we want to pause and we want to ask, now that we recognize this, how do we go about cultivating this daily life of presence, of gratitude, and of intimate awareness of Allah all the time?
0: Spiritual presence and awareness is not built on extraordinary moments. We don't need a great moment for this unfoldment, this reality to become manifest to us, that we realize that we are alhamdulillah under the rahmah of Allah. But in fact, it is built on very simple moments, but repeated constantly. And I'm only going to give one example. Simply the example of praising Allah and glorifying Allah. And my reasoning for that is, as human beings, we seek praise and validation from other people constantly. Why do we seek self-praise? We seek self-praise in the absence of us praising the one who granted us this gift of life. And so our teachers have provided us with an antidote to make sure we never fall in that trap, that we are the ones seeking praise, when in fact praise and glory belongs to Allah subhanahu wa ta'ala. And once we are conditioned in that particular psychological way, suddenly watching this moon at night and the stars that scatters across the sky giving light, suddenly the feeling of knowing that the earth is moving, orbiting around the sun in unison with all the other planets, suddenly when looking at the sun breaking across the mountain, suddenly when standing at the river watching the water flow and listening to it sprinkling the sounds, suddenly in the morning when you hear the birds singing just after daybreak, that there is a business far greater than what your agenda may be for the day, you find yourself back on your knees simply saying, Subhanallah, Walhamdulillah, Wa la ilaha illallah wallahu akbar. Lakal hamdu ya dal hilmi wal afwi wasitri wa hamdi min ni'maka ya wasi'al birri. Praise is due to you, O Allah, the possessor of serenity, forgiveness, and veiling. My praise is part of your blessing on me, O abundant giver. لك الحمد عد القطر والرمل والحصى وعد النبات الأرض والحوت في البحر. Praise is due to you, O my Lord, in number as great as the drops of rain, the grains of sands, the pebbles, the plants of the earth, and the fish in the sea. لك الحمد عد النمل والجن والإنس وَمِلْ السَّمَاءِ وَالْأَرْشِ وَالْكَوْكَبِ الدُّرِّهِ. Praise is due to you, O Allah, in number as great as the ants, the jinn, and men, in quantity as great as the sky, the throne, and the stars like scattered pearls, in quantity as great as space itself, and the tablet of forms, the footstool, the moist earth, and the number of all created beings on the day of gathering. Praise is due to you, O my Lord, as you deserve it, for I cannot praise you fittingly to the full extent of time. Now, when we are moisturing ourselves in this state all the time, then his presence grows onto our consciousness. We begin to wake up with the first utterance of Bismillah because of his consciousness on us. We can only be in gratitude that we have the opportunity to be in this state, and that we train ourselves and that we allow ourselves to be governed by it. We are eternally grateful for the opportunity to be alive to utter Subhanallah. May our hearts and our tongues remain moist in praising him and glorifying him, and we will find that everything in our life will find balance and will find alignment. And wherever the challenges may stick out, we will deal with it with acceptance, with peace of heart, knowing that the one entrusting us with this problem has a greater plan for us. And in that, we trust. We trust his wisdom. May Allah grant us the knowledge of how to behave in his presence always. Amen.
1: Amen.
0: Subhanallah.
1: Amin. Imam, as we draw to a close, one of our listeners just reminded us that during one of our programs, Imam, you rendered some beautiful dhikr for us, you know, also just to, I suppose, guide us through this. Would you do that for us, please?
0: A'udhu billahi minash shaitanir rajim. 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

0: سبحان الله.
1: شكرا so much as always, Imam Nusra, for inspiring us and for and reminding us that indeed this is the soul recognizing. That's why we feel so comforted by the sounds even of the dhikr. Even if we don't understand every word, there's something so comforting about it. There's something about listening to it that we almost can feel how these veils are lifted. and that we feel a type of a clarity. It's unbelievable. And I know I speak for so many of our listeners that indeed every whisper of Allah is a response to the one who, as you remind us, who has always remembered us. And so may Allah make us amongst those whose tongues are filled with his remembrance and whose hearts are awakened by his presence and whose lives overflow with gratitude. And may we keep reminding ourselves that indeed Allah has never, ever, ever forgotten me. Shukran so much, Imam, for joining us this morning. We wish you a beautiful Wednesday ahead, inshallah. And indeed, may Allah accept all of your du'as.
0: Ameen.
1: Assalamu
0: alaikum. Ameen. Shukran. Wa alaikum salam wa rahmatullahi wa barakatuh.
1: We need to head on to news. What a beautiful, beautiful segment. And what a beautiful way to close that particular series with those dhikrs. We'll pause. Yes, and we'll try to take all of that in. It is 100.5.
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2: Assalamu alaikum and good morning. I am Nurunisa Isaacs. The Social Development Department has been ordered to ensure that the National Child Protection Register, NCPR, is adequately maintained and regularly updated as part of safeguarding school children from predators. The North Gauteng High Court declared that the department's failure to maintain this register is unconstitutional. It has been ordered to put mechanisms in place to ensure the NCPR is implemented. The Justice and Constitutional Development Department has also been ordered to report quarterly to Social Development on all people deemed unsuitable to work with children. This while the South African Council for Educators, SACE, has been directed to report on the number of new entrants on the educators' roll and whether they have been vetted. In addition, it must report on educators found guilty of misconduct that makes them unsuitable to work with learners. The Teddy Bear Foundation, which brought the case, has welcomed the judgment, stating that it will be monitoring the implementation of the order. A range of government entities were part of this case. Parliament's Portfolio Committee on Water and Sanitation is preparing to kick off its first public hearings this week on the Water Services Amendment Bill. Committee Chairperson Leon Basson has stressed the importance of public participation, noting that these proposed changes aim to address inadequate management and maintenance of water infrastructure, declining water quality and accountability gaps. Among the key proposals are the introduction of a mandatory licensing system for all water service providers and a clearer separation of responsibilities between water services authorities and water services providers to strengthen accountability. The first hearing will be held in Mpumalanga on Friday. For a second night, rescue teams continue to search collapsed buildings for survivors following a powerful earthquake that struck Western Colombia. Rescuers used cranes and excavators while volunteers searched through the rubble with their bare hands. The number of people who have lost their lives in the magnitude 7.4 quake has risen to more than 250. Most of the deaths occurred in the areas of Pereira and Cali. However, the full toll has yet to emerge as communication remain disrupted in some of the hardest hit areas. Thousands of people have also been displaced as their homes collapsed or sustained severe structural damage. Some families spent the night in temporary shelters, sports centers, or with neighbors as authorities assessed whether damaged buildings were safe to re-enter. And finally, a climatologist has cautioned against the linking of individual snowfall events to climate change. Professor Jennifer Fitchett from Wits University School of Geography, Archaeology and Environmental Studies explains that scientists generally need long-term records to determine whether events such as snowfall are becoming more frequent. She also notes that studies which establish whether climate change contributed to a specific extreme weather event can take considerable time. It comes as some parts of Gauteng witness snowfall.
3: Unlike Lesotho, where we do experience quite regular snowfalls throughout the winter, they're at much higher altitude, between 2,800 and 3,000 metres above sea level. Snowfall is regular. In Johannesburg, we're sitting at about 1,700 metres above sea level and a bit further away from the sea. We don't experience snowfalls very regularly, so we have had now three snowfall events within the past decade, and that is a bit more than we've seen in previous decades, but at this point in time, we wouldn't say that it is an intensification of the frequency of snowfall events. These are very unpredictable events, and under climate change, extreme weather is becoming even more unpredictable. So we wouldn't yet talk about a trend. Climatologists wait a much longer period to be able to identify trends.
2: Climatologist Professor Jennifer Fitchett, parts of the Western Cape, of the Eastern Cape rather, and KwaZulu-Natal and high-lying areas of the Western Cape also saw snowfall. Recapping the top story on Radio 786 at the Sawa, the Social Development Department has been ordered to ensure that the National Child Protection Register, NCPR, is adequately maintained and regularly updated as part of safeguarding school children from predators. The North Gauteng High Court declared that the department's failure to maintain this register is unconstitutional. It has been ordered to put mechanisms in place to ensure the NCPR is implemented. That's the news for now. The next bulletin follows at 12 o'clock.
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0: 9 minutes after 10 on this absolutely gloriously beautiful Wednesday morning. Inderdaad, as 'n winterdag, maar is pragtig. Die son is uit in al haar glorie. And of course, all made all the more brighter and better for being tuned into Radio 786-100.4 FM's Community Pulse. I am Khadija Ajam. And excitement is indeed building for the Radio 786 High School quiz taking place this Saturday, 15th of August from 2 till 5 at the Grote Skier High Auditorium. Now, proudly partnered by Oasis Group Holdings, the quiz brings together high school teams for an afternoon of knowledge, teamwork, healthy competition, and school pride. It's an opportunity for young people to challenge themselves, showcase what they know, and celebrate the value of learning beyond the classroom. So whether you're supporting your school, cheering on the teams, or simply looking forward to an exciting afternoon of competition, the Radio 786 High School Quiz promises to be an event celebrating the talent and potential of our young people. Kan julle glo as al hierdie Saterdag, het voel soos ons maande terug af aan gepraat het. And indeed, excitement is mounting. And as we continue celebrating the incredible achievements of our young people through this Ultimate High School Challenge, we're also highlighting the organizations that believe in investing in the next generation. One of those organizations is VitaCare, who have come on board as the health sponsor of the quiz. And it makes perfect sense, because while we're testing young minds through education and competition, we also need to remember the importance of supporting healthy, growing bodies and minds. Now, VitaCare operates as a group with branches serving communities across Cape Town, providing a range of healthcare and wellness services. Today, we're finding out more about what VitaCare offers, particularly at their Rondebosch branch, and why supporting young people and community initiatives like the Ultimate High School Challenge is important to them. Joining us now from VitaCare Rondebosch, responsible pharmacist Shafiq Hassan. Shafiq, assalamu alaikum and welcome. Shukran for joining us.
1: Hi, assalamu alaikum. Can you hear me loud and clear?
0: Yes, we can hear you. It's a little bit echoey. Let's continue and we'll see. We'll see how it goes.
1: Oh, it's a bit echoey.
0: Are you perhaps on a speaker or on
1: Let me just check
2: here. How is it now?
0: Much better. Much better. Shukran. Yes. Now, let's start with the fact that, it's the Ultimate High School's Challenge, Radio 786's first one, and the inaugural one of VitaCare is coming on board as the official health partner. Why was supporting youth development an initiative that celebrates education and young people so important to the VitaCare group?
2: Khadija, I think your name is Khadija, isn't it?
0: That's right.
2: Yeah, Khadija, I think, as the VitaCare group, we genuinely excited to be part of this challenge, and we've always believed that health and education goes hand in hand. You know, if you don't have a healthy student, you don't have a good outcome normally. So from that perspective, I think that healthy learners and healthy minds, especially these students that have reached the finals of the Ultimate Challenge, they basically have to be very resilient. And VitaCare saw an opportunity to parallel health and education.
0: Yeah.
2: Because that is what we are for. We are there for the youth as well, you see.
0: Yeah.
2: Especially in the Rondebosch area, where there's a lot of youth. And you like to encourage them and motivate them, because they are basically our future leaders.
0: No, indeed. And I mean, oftentimes, of course, I mean, we want to encourage our learners, but as you say, it's absolutely imperative that they be taken care of and supporting healthy, growing bodies and minds. But now, for listeners who may not know the VitaCare group, tell us a little bit more about who you are, who the group is, and the role you see a pharmacy playing when it comes to supporting the health and well-being of the wider community.
2: Yeah, so I think what's important to remember that the VitaCare group consists of about seven independent pharmacies, and these pharmacies are to some extent franchised to VitaCare, but they are owner-based. In other words, you have an individual owner, it's not the group owns the pharmacy. So we are spread throughout the Western or the Cape Metro and the Elderberg. And I can just mention some of the branches so that it becomes easier for people to identify with the group as such. So very important to remember that we are an independent group. So we're not attached to any of the corporates that is floating around.
0: Mm.
2: So we've got a branch in Platteklooth, which is in the northern suburbs. We've got a branch in Kromboom, which is sort of the central area, Penland Estate, Lansdowne, and then in the Helderberg area, which is in the Strand, we've got another branch. But our flagship branch or our superstore is basically based in Rondebosch, well, in the metro, in the central metro.
0: Mm.
2: So I think the philosophy of the Vitagear Group is, given where it's situated in the community, is to be there for the community. We're accessible, and I think the most important these days, it must be an affordable journey for people that come to the pharmacy. And besides affordable journey, it must also, the service must also be of an excellent type. So I think, especially in the Rondebosch context, we try and have a one-stop type of setup. So in a nutshell, that is basically what the Vitacare Group is. I think it's important accessibility and service orientated.
0: Mm. Now, the group offers a range of pharmacy and healthcare services. Maybe you can take us through some of the key services available, including the fact that apparently you even have doctor consultations and clinics available for mums and babies.
2: Yeah. So you know, just if I can start off in terms of services, obviously our main focus is on the pharmacy aspect. We are a pharmacy group, so that is our main focus. And as I've indicated to you earlier on, our services are free of charge. Obviously, our consultation services are free of charge at the dispensary level. So we've got competent pharmacists and pharmacy assistants that can interact with you at relatively no cost. And the idea there is, again, to emphasize the point that to get the best out of it. So explain the medication that you have, whether there's any drug interactions, make you understand what is prescribed. So in order to do that, we need excellent and well-qualified staff that can go that extra mile to make you feel, in terms of that trust level that has developed.
0: Mm-hmm.
2: So I think what's important to remember from that angle is that, so in the especially in the Rondebosch branch, we've also have our doctors consulting rooms. So in the store itself, we have a doctor that's available from 4 o'clock in the afternoon till 9 o'clock at night. All right, the pharmacy is open from 8 o'clock in the morning till 10 o'clock at night. So people ask, why only from 4 o'clock? Remember, we also have our local doctors that's in the area, so we don't want to sort of have a mismatch between us offer and we offer. So ours is more of a convenience.
0: Yeah.
2: We basically offer the after-hour service, if I can put it that way, especially for the working parents and, the students that's in the area. They mostly become available after 4 o'clock.
0: Yeah.
2: So that is in terms of one of the unique features of the Rondebosch branch per se.
0: Yeah. But then in addition to that, you also offer services such as a beauty salon, mobility aids, and this, of course, includes wheelchairs and crutches, but also blister and pouch packing. Tell us, how do these different services help make healthcare and everyday well-being even more convenient for families?
2: So I think before we get to that, I must also say that we have a broad range of clinic services that we also offer. So besides the doctor services, we also offer clinic services. So we've got two professional nurses on duty every day from 9 o'clock till 6 o'clock in the evening. And they offer a range of services, the basic services like blood pressure, cholesterol, sugar monitoring, and so forth. And I think what's important, as it's Women's Month as well, they offer a range of family planning services, women services, basically, women's health services, which includes pap smears, family planning, you know, a range of services. Then there's the baby clinic as well, which is has all your government stock of contraceptives or immunization. So we have government stock and private stock. And then there's also the menopause support. So from a woman's month perspective, I think we are well equipped to look after the female in a holistic way. Then I think what's important to remember is, especially with the pharmacy aspect and the doctor's aspect, is that we are contracted to 90% of your medical aid. So especially students, they've got the special medical aid that most of them belong to in the area, given that there's a big student orientation here. And we are contracted to all the student medical aids. So I think that's an important point, because it's not easy to get be contracted to the student medical aids as well. So we offer a very comprehensive service as such. Getting back to your question about what other services we offer. So, you know, you also need a bit of pampering. So it's often surprising that people see that we've got a beauty salon in the pharmacy, in our flagship pharmacy. So that's a nice to have. And, you know, sometimes you come to the pharmacy or go to the doctor, you're not in a good mood, you're a bit down. So it's good to have some pampering at the beauty salon, whether it's a facial or skincare or waxing, whichever one you want to. So that feel-good experience as well. You know, you come to the pharmacy not feeling good, but you can leave there with a feel-good experience.
0: Mm.
2: You also asked me about mobility aids. That's just another niche area for us. Because the area that we service, broadly speaking, has a lot of sort of, if I can use the word, more geriatric type of patients. There's also a lot of sporting activity which occurs in there. So we've covered a whole range of mobility aids, or wheelchairs, crutches, commodes and walkers, which is available to the broader community out there.
0: Mm.
2: Yeah, and then the blister packing, I think, is also a unique feature that we have in our Rondebosch branch. And so when we talk about blister or pouch packing, it's basically to assist with adherence. Okay, in other words, to make sure that the person, if he's prescribed some medication three times a day, he sticks to that regimen. All right. So it's basically adherence, and there's fewer dosing errors which can occur. And you know, as a person gets older in life, or you're taking a lot of tablets, you get confused with these things. And so the idea of the blister pack is to avoid that confusion, which can happen if you don't follow a strict regimen, or you don't have a clinic sister or nurse aide that maybe assist you with your medication. And so it's a broad context, and it's a very useful context for, especially for people that's on chronic medication, all right, to get the medication in a very organized way. So we offer, from what you can see, we offer a broad range, holistic, one-stop shop type of facility, especially in our at our Rondebosch branch.
0: Mm. No, indeed, really all set up. I mean, one is set up to make your life a lot more convenient, as you say, you know, in the busyness of work life and parenting and all die klomp goedjies nou. Vir luisteraars wat nie weet waar die apteek is hier, where can we find you and what should we know about your opening hours?
2: The pharmacy, the Rondebosch pharmacy in particular, is in the main road in Rondebosch, and if I can say it's above the Pick and Pay, basically. So it's on the first floor above the Pick and Pay. So it's in the main road area. So it's very accessible. Parking is very available. Parking is either in the street in front, or you can come up the back. So there's an hour parking, free parking for clients that come to the pharmacy. So that is an added facility that we have. I think if you're at level 3, It's basically like a 2 minute walk to the pharmacy. Very safe, no interference, and you can be at ease when you come there.
0: In terms of opening hours and delivery service?
2: So let me just touch on the delivery part. I'll get to the delivery part now. It's just to answer your second question about the opening hours. So during the week, we are open from 8 o'clock in the morning till 10 o'clock at night.
0: Sure.
2: Okay. As far as I can gauge, we're basically the only pharmacy in the area that's open till 10 o'clock at night. So it's 8 o'clock in the morning till 10 o'clock at night. That's it, from Monday to Saturday. All right. On a Sunday, we open at 9 o'clock till 10 o'clock. And on a public holiday, we also open from 9 o'clock till 10 o'clock. So it's quite long hours, but it's all worthwhile. This, getting back to your question about deliveries, the one thing I slipped up to mention was that we've also got an online service, okay? And the online service basically works via WhatsApp. And I want to give you that number, that WhatsApp number, which is important. I'll give it to you now, and then I can give it to you later on again. So the WhatsApp number is 078-076-5722. Okay, it's 078-076-5722. That is our WhatsApp line. And we've got a bank of staff members that man our WhatsApp line. So you can imagine we get quite a lot of WhatsApps, and so it need to be managed properly. So we've got staff members that man the WhatsApp. And the important thing is, the idea is that if you need to inquire about a stock availability, about a query, about a condition that you may have, if you want to either forward a prescription, you can either forward it on the WhatsApp or you can forward it on our email address, which is rx@vitacarefarm.co.za. And farm is PHARM. And I must also just add there, if it's a Schedule 5 or a Schedule 6 particular drug, it must come directly from the doctor's office. Or these days they have the EM guidance type of prescriptions that work on a code level. So coming back to the online, which has grown in leaps and bounds over the last few years. So most of those online type of engagements is dependent on our delivery service. So we get online requests and we deliver throughout the Cape Metro, in town, central town, Milnerton, Constantia, wherever. So that is a service, I think, that we pride ourselves in, that we cover the whole of the Cape Metro. Obviously not trying to impinge on our other services, other branches as well. But as far as I know, we are about the only one that offer the delivery service.
0: Yeah.
2: I think our Plattekloof branch also offer a delivery service, but ours is very broad.
0: So, so now listeners know where they can find the Vitacare Rondebosch branch, and also WhatsApp them on 070-765-722. That's 070-765-722. Shafiq, shukran so much for joining us this morning from the Vitacare Rondebosch branch of course, Responsible Pharmacists, and telling us a little bit more about the services that they offer and why it's so important for Vitacare to be a part of an event like the Radio 786 Ultimate High School Challenge, of course, the health partner. Shukran so much again. Assalamu alaikum.
2: Salam.
0: And that is how we do it. Yes, of course, looking forward to the Radio 786 Ultimate High School Challenge. Many organizations, many sponsors, many businesses have come aboard, including the Vitacare branch, the Vitacare group, Vitacare Rondebosch branch, who have come on board as the health sponsor of the quiz. And again, it makes perfect sense, because while we are testing young minds through education and competition, we also need to remember the importance of supporting healthy, growing bodies and and minds. After the break, we are chatting to one of the participants. Of course, one of the schools who are participating in the quiz on Saturday, the 15th of August, taking place from 2 till 5 at the Grooteskier High School Auditorium. So stay with us on 100.4 FM.
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0: 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The time now, 10:31. And yes, indeed, the excitement is mounting and building as we get closer to the Radio 786 High School quiz. It's happening this Saturday, 15th of August, from 2 till 5 at the Grote Skier High Auditorium in Nasona. Proudly partnered by Oasis Group Holdings, the quiz brings together some of Cape Town's brightest young minds for an afternoon of knowledge, teamwork and healthy competition. Today we're joined by one of the participating teams from Islamia Boys College. We'll find out how the learners have been preparing, what it means to represent their school and how they're feeling ahead of the big day. Are they feeling confident? Have they been putting in the study hours? And most importantly, are they ready to put their knowledge to the test against some of the best young minds across Cape Town? Joining us now is from Islamia Boys College, Mikael Ismail. He is a learner and then also one of the educators will be joining us. That is Mr. Abdul Qadir Kafar. Assalamu alaikum, Mr. Kafar, and welcome. Shukran for joining us. Assalamu alaikum. We seem to, we will get him on the line very, very shortly. Mr. Kafar, are you there? Assalamu alaikum.
1: Wa alaikum salam wa rahmatullahi wa
0: barakatuh. Shukran for joining us. Are you one of the educators, of course, at Islamia Boys College?
1: Yes, one of the educators of Islamia, yes.
0: And Mikael Ismail is one of the learners who's a part of the team for the Islamia Boys College. Mikael, assalamu alaikum and welcome.
2: Thank you.
0: Now, Mr. Kafar, let's start out by maybe exploring a little bit around what motivated the school to take part in the Radio 786 High School quiz, and what do you hope your learners will gain from the experience?
1: Okay, so I want to make a joke and say that one of the motivations of why we joined was that our principal told us to do so. But that's not the whole reason, I think. So this quiz reminds me a lot of a quiz that our learners used to do pre-COVID, and that was the August quiz. Mm. And what we hope, inshallah, is that because this quiz is fairly similar, we'd love for our learners to participate in something like that. We know that in the past, they enjoyed it quite a bit. They learned quite a bit. They got to see many different things. Some of them got to read things they would have never read before if they weren't part of the quiz. Mm. And that is all just part of the growth. And so I think that forms part of the motivation as to why we as Islamia are going to be joining this Radio 786 High School quiz.
0: Now you mentioned, for example, doing extensive reading, etc. Now, how important would competitions like this be to encourage learners exactly to go beyond the classroom and to develop a broader interest in, for example, current affairs, in science, in history, or in just also expand their general knowledge?
1: So I think one of the ideas as to why we consider these competitions important, we want our learners to be holistic learners. We want our learners not to only learn from the textbooks and from the teachers, but even further than that. And although many of the learners participating are learners we would consider intelligent or learners who take great initiative when it comes to other activities of the school, it's not only about those learners. I think it's also about inspiring the rest of the school to actually be learners who develop knowledge from broader areas, whether it's in current affairs, like you mentioned, or in science, or just anything else. But the learning should go further than the textbook, and we hope that when these learners reach out into these different spaces for knowledge, right, and they learn these different things, that they broaden their horizons and they escape, or rather they move away from the bubble that they are in.
0: Yeah. Now, how does the team prepare for the quiz? I mean, what's the process been like for you and the learners?
1: So one of the things that we did as the teachers, we gave them the articles as soon as we received them and obviously encouraged them to read through it immediately. We now, learners don't always enjoy reading articles, but they've been going through it, alhamdulillah. And we also encouraged them to look at the links that were associated with each article. Part of preparation was also discussing the articles amongst themselves. Maybe there was something that the one learner noticed that the other learner didn't. Maybe there was a different point of view that helped the one learner understand. So these were the different things that we did to actually help prepare the team for the quiz.
0: Now, what does an opportunity like this then mean for the school and for your learners being part of an event? Because ultimately, I mean, one of the objectives is exactly to bring schools together in the spirit of healthy competition.
1: Yes, so we always at Islamia, we talk about this Islamia bubble. Obviously, we know our school is a very homey place. It's a very welcoming place. And it's a place that's so warm and that you don't always want to leave. But sometimes, and that's the way life works, you know, you have to interact with different groups, different people outside of that Islamia bubble. And so what we are hoping is when our learners participate, when they take this opportunity to meet other schools, to meet other learners, you know, they can make new friends, you know, join new friend groups, and also helps when they go to university. And it's always nice to see a familiar face that you've maybe met by a competition or so on. And also we are well aware, right, that our learners in today's day and age, you know, with technology, everybody speaks to everybody, but also nobody talks at the same time. So the idea with a competition like this, well, the one aspect that we do really like is that our learners get to engage with other learners differently compared to what our learners are used to, using the phone, using social media. So that is one of the great things about an opportunity like this. Shukran.
0: Absolutely, absolutely. And indeed towards, you know, gaining knowledge, expanding one's knowledge, but done in a way where one knows it's also healthy competition, as we said. Now, let's turn to Mikhail Ismail. You, one of the learners, of course, participating. How did you feel when you found out that you would be representing your school at the Radio 786 High School course, Mikhail?
3: So, to be honest, I first was a bit nervous because, I mean, it's a competition and in these articles to study, but I was also excited, and right now I'm much more excited than nervous, because once me and my group we went over how each of us would tackle the articles together to study them efficiently, and now I'm just excited to be there on the day, sit in the auditorium and participate in a game show style thing. I know it will be the pressure will be real, but I'm sure it will be exciting and fun.
0: No, it absolutely. And as we said, it's about healthy competition as well. And speaking of healthy competition, I'm sure there's a particular quiz category that you are the most confident about. Tell us that, which one is that? And tell us also which one maybe has challenged you a little bit more during your preparation.
3: So the two that I am doing it is, or that I'm focusing on is South African issues and

0: Say the South African issues, I'm more confident in that one because it's closer to home than in comparison to international affairs. And the reason I also chose these two specifically was so I can broaden my view and perspective about the world. Because, I mean, honestly, I'm never going to read about stuff like that in my free time. So this is a good opportunity to force myself. But yes, South African issues I'm more confident in, but I'm sure I'll do great in the international affairs as well.
1: Inshallah, I'm pretty sure you will. And has it been, you mentioned now, for example, when you and your group, you studied together, has it been exciting? I mean, has it been something that really also like forges that type of, excitement around the high school course coming up? And has it been something memorable already as part of the preparation for this course with your teammates?
0: So I remember when the one boy found out about the prizes, he was so excited and made so yeah, that was very memorable. The prize that made us all quite excited and definitely motivated us as well. But also, like I said earlier, just the excitement and the anticipation about being live on a game show style thing, this quiz, that is also really, really exciting for us, and I'm looking forward to that.
1: No, it sounds, I mean, I can hear it's palpable, and I'm sure the closer we get to it, the more so. And indeed, I agree with you. Those prizes are amazing. Absolutely, absolutely amazing. So tell us that. So come Saturday, inshallah, when you walk into the Groote Schuur High School auditorium, what are you hoping to achieve? I mean, personally and as part of a team, and what would winning mean to you and your school?
0: Our team would love to win, inshallah,
1: Ameen.
0: because I'm sure we are all very capable people in our team, and I know we can do great and we can win if we put in the hard work. And even if we don't win, it will be a great experience because, I mean, it's not every day you get to participate on a live quiz on radio or on TV. So we will definitely learn a lot from it, and I'm sure we will have lots and lots of fun. And also, it's something we will remember for the rest of our lives. We might not remember the prizes, but the experience and the just excitement of being live and presenting yourself with all the pressure. I mean, the pressure will be real, of course, and that will make it even more fun.
1: Inshallah, I mean, looking forward to welcoming you, Mikhail Ismail, and the rest of the team, and of course the supporting educators on Saturday at the Groote Schuur High School or Groote Schuur High Auditorium. It's happening from 2 till 5 o'clock, and so all the best to you and your team. Also, Daim Fas vir julle almal. Keep on studying those articles, and just as you said, enjoy it. Also, enjoy it because it brings new challenges, but it's also about healthy competition. Shukran for joining us this morning.
0: Yes, I'm good.
1: Wa alaikum salam. That's Mr. Kafar, and he's one of the educators at Mr. Kafar.
0: Yes,
1: Oh,
0: yes,
1: okay.
0: yes.
1: Would you like to add some closing comments, perhaps?
2: I just want to give a shout out particularly to the educator behind it all, Mrs. Khan, inshallah, also from Islamia, putting in a lot of effort, also going to be there on Saturday. We want to thank her, as well as all of the learners for participating, and then, of course, to Radio 786 for having us at the quiz, inshallah, and for also having us on this morning. Also looking forward to Saturday, inshallah. Shukran.
1: Inshallah. Assalamu alaikum. Shukran so much for joining us.
2: Wa alaikum salam wa rahmatullahi wa barakatuh.
1: Mr. Kafar, one of the educators at Islamia Boys College, and of course, supporting the team from Islamia Boys College that will be joining us on Saturday at Groote Schuur High from 2 till 5 for the inaugural Radio 786 High School course. Excitement indeed mounting. And we look forward to welcoming the team there. We are going for a short break. After that, taking your messages on 0786 10 11 12. Sirat Kharastir.
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1: 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We spread the word. 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

Hier is Community Pulse aan Radio 76.100.5 inderdaad, jy kan hoor die opgewondenheid nie. Het gebeur Saterdag, jy sê die inaugural Radio 76 High School quiz at a grote skeer high and starting at 2, running till 5 o'clock and indeed a huge shout out to all of the learners participating, all of the schools participating. We'll be chatting to more of the schools, of course, as we head closer to Saturday. We just spoke to Mika Il, who's part of the team from Islamia Boys College, and Mr. Kafar, who's one of the educators there as they are preparing for the quiz. Let's get to some of your messages at 0786 10 11 12. Here in Ekifan Antigori, assalamu alaikum. Respect your journey, every step is building something beautiful. Say, say, work, assalamu alaikum, my beloved sister Khadija, and all of my radio listeners, to my inspiring, energetic presenter, sister Khadija, full of big people here. happy to hear that the energy is still rubbing off on you. I draw from all of you, is what I always say. She says, shukran for always reading my messages. I love you to the moon and back, Auntie Gori. Ekstier, bye-bye, liefde en groete na jou kant ook. En ek hoop dinge gaan goed met u, inshallah. Rahma Akaman, say assalamu alaikum. Everybody have a Mubarak day, inshallah, ya Allah. You are the most powerful, the most merciful. I seek your protection, guidance and strength in this new day. Let this day bring good to me and everyone around me. I put my trust in you now and always, inshallah. Amin. Say, dai boskapi. Khadija Ibrahim say, may Allah give Sheikh a long life. Ameen. That is with reference to that first segment, Imam Nusra Qasim, beautiful, inspiring talks that we've been having with him for the past few weeks. Dianiki say, assalamu alaikum. What inspiration once again. I've not been able to view it online. Please forward series link. So grateful. Shukr. I will chat with our producer and find out about when those will be loaded onto our YouTube channel, inshallah. And then just a reminder to all of our listeners that we generally don't divulge contact details for our guests unless it's a service that they provide. And of course, we'll give you those contact details, or unless they very specifically say that it's fine if we do so, but otherwise we don't divulge contact details of our guests. And I say this because very often some of you would ask around these contact details, and so yeah, maybe just a heads up there that we generally don't do that. Shahid Bestasi, assalamu alaikum to all at the radio station. Mubarak and happy birthday to all. May Allah grant you a long umar. Amin. Especially to Saudi Karim, Araz Khersa and Isham Aysen. Message comes with kind salam from Shahid Besta and her family. Then a condolence message to the Davids, Hanslow, Raikla families. May Allah grant Nasiba Raikla Janatul Firdos without a reckoning. Forgive all deceased for the shortcomings. Ameen. Message comes from Shahid Besta and family of Linda Khair. Then also to Yifro Aziza Levy Paulson of Kent Road, Sumaya Site, Mazarapa of Laneria Street. Mubarak to you on your birthday. May Allah grant you a long umar. Ameen. And that message comes with kind salam from Shahid Besta. Here in Kisi, assalamu alaikum. Hope you are well. By Aslamatu Karima Nuddin, Auntie Madania Isaac, Saim Najar, Kani Hendricks, Ridwan Kasim, Isa Hartley. Happy birthday to one and all, inshallah. Then I get one message to all the sick. Faiz Isaacs, Buddha Ismail Davids, Adil Kahar, Rashid Harun. May Allah grant all the sick shifa, inshallah. Ameen. From Auntie Nabuya and Uncle Faiz. Then she says, shukran so much for all your du'as. My husband Faiz Isaac's operation was a success. May Allah grant him full shifa and to all the sick as well. Shukran for the du'as. We needed it. We need it when he comes out of hospital, inshallah. Happy to hear, alhamdulillah, that operation was a success. And yes, indeed, I'm sure you're looking forward to when he comes out of hospital. Yeri Eneki say, assalamu alaikum. Dearest Khadija, hope you and everybody in the studio are doing well. Alhamdulillah, we are blessed with a beautiful day, especially for the washing. The Women's Day and Mother's Day is every day, so welcome reminder to reflect on the value of women and appreciate them in all stages of their life. And in that spirit, I wish to thank you for being that mother, leader, inspiration, and just somebody who cares, as you have become a lifeline and supporter of many, especially when you allow us to identify with you. When you are happy, or ya salam.
Shukran, Shamila. You have no idea how, you know, how much inspiration I find sitting here and listening to all of you and taking your messages and sharing your stories and being able to participate in your lives as you send me your pictures, as you share significant life moments. Indeed, it's such a blessing, it's such an honor, it's such a privilege, it's so humbling. And I mean, happiness and sadness and struggles, emotional and otherwise, physical as well. It's part of our lived experience. It's part of our real life. And indeed, I mean, it's within sharing that, isn't it so, that we recognize the value of being part of a collective, the value of being part of something bigger, that we can draw strength from one another, yes, that we can support one another when we need that. We can laugh together, we can cry together, we can whisper those words of encouragement together. We can celebrate together. And we can also tyd daar as deur die diepe waters gaan. En ons moet iemand se handjie vashou of iemand moet net 'n gebedjie fluister vir ons en dan kan ons dit tel. Because this notion that is, you know, that is all this perfection and you know, it's such a facade, or such a pretense, or it's just such a myth. It's not really like that. Niemand did that. Part of the human condition is that we struggle. So, shukran for being a part of the story of Radio 786, and hence being a part of the story of Community Pulse, and being a part of my story. Then, indeed, because it's a privilege to have that and to be that. So, may Allah grant you many years and shame. Yeah, inshallah. And she says to all the ladies here at Radio 786, Alhamdulillah, shukran. What a beautiful message, Shamila. Shukran so much. And I whisper all of that back to you, because indeed we are part of something bigger. Ne? Ons het maar ons deel van die story wat ons vertel. So this is my part of the story. Then we each have our little part in the story. And that's how we make up. That's how life is made up, isn't it? In the stories of our lives being works in progress. Hirenike says, Assalamu alaikum from Mumtaz. She says, always happy to be in your company. Likewise, Mumtaz, beautiful dua for today. Ya Allah, you are the turn of hearts. Make my heart firm upon your deen. Amen. Sy sê ook goeiemôre. 'N dag vol vreugde, vrede en seën is my wens vir jou en suster. Bye bye, liefde en groete. Die boodskap hier van Mumtaz. Shaima says, Alhamdulillah, she's had some very, very good news about somebody very significant in her life, and it's health related. So she says, Alhamdulillah for that. May Allah, she says, indeed, Allah is Al-Wadud. Bye-bye, lifte en groete from her home to yours always. Die boodskapie van Shaima. Shukran so much for sharing with us. You have a few minutes to keep those coming. It is Zayan scores gold at the International Oh, this is beautiful. I saw this at the International Space Settlement Design Competition in the US. Is Zayan Abdurrahman. What a beautiful picture, and shukran so much for sharing that proud moments. And so congratulations to Ziyan and the team, and of course her supporting team, mom and dad and the rest of the family. 0786 10 11 12 0 0 0 0 0 0 0 0 0 0 0 0 0 0 0 0 0 0 0 0 0 0 0 0 0 0 0 0 0 0 0 0 0 0 0 0 0 0 0 0 0 0 0 0 0 0 0 0 0 0 0 0 0 0 0 0 0 0 0 0 0 0 0 0 0 0 0 0 0 0 0 0 0 0 0 0 0 0 0 0 0 0 0 0 0 0 0 0 0 0 0 0 0 0 0 0 0 0 0 0 0 0 0 0 0 0 0 0 0 0 0 0 0 0 0 0 0 0 0 0 0 0 0 0 0 0 0 0 0 0 0 0 0 0 0 0 0 0 0 0 0 0 0 0 0 0 0 0 0 0 0 0 0 0 0 0 0 0 0 0 0 0 0 0 0 0 0 0 0 0 0 0 0 0 0 0 0 0 0 0 0 0 0

There's a lovely event happening on the 18th of August from 6:30 for 7 o'clock at the Exclusive Books in the Canal. You know, I always encourage all of us to go there. I love book launches. I love these, you know, sorts of in conversations over the author. It's just, it gives you a different insight into books. It gives you a different experience of reading and of books, and particularly when you sit inside a bookstore and there's the author. So Zaid Sali is the author of The Beloved Prophet, an illustrated biography in rhyme. So there's a conversation that will be had with him on this is on the 18th of August, 6:30 for 7 at Exclusive Books in Canal. Now, this unique biography in which art and poetry fused to tell the story of the Prophet, peace be upon him, in detail is indeed the first of its kind. So there'll be a conversation with the author. There'll be a question and answer session. There'll also be a meet and greet, and I'm sure some of these books will be on sale. This is on the 18th of August from 6:30 for 7 o'clock. Now it is, we're very shortly in the month of Rabi al-Awwal. Indeed, a lovely event to attend. This is happening next Tuesday on the 18th of August. And then I also want to tell you, if you head on to our WhatsApp channel now, you'll see, and this is something I always remind you of, if you subscribe to the YouTube channel, to our YouTube platform, then of course you will have received these updates. There's some lovely new content that's been uploaded. The first one is why every Muslim needs an Islamic will, wills and Islamic inheritance explained. That conversation is uploaded. Then there's all about South Africa's controversial captive lion industry under the spotlight. That's a conversation that was had with Fiona Miles. She's the director at Four Paws. That conversation wasn't on the agenda. That's now uploaded. Then on the FYI show, there was a conversation around beekeeping. What's the buzz with beekeeping? And so that conversation also now on our YouTube platform. So head on there, and then you can catch up. Is rarig van alles en nog wat. On our YouTube platform. And so, again, if you follow us on our WhatsApp channel, then all of that information will be there at your fingertips. Not just news headlines, because currently there's also the headline around the NCC leader, Fadil Adams, about persistent laptop problems. That is there. And then there's another conversation around who really owns South Africa's land, the Expropriation Act. And again, under debate, and this was an interview on an NRA that Tashreek had with Professor Ruth Hall. Then another one, Mariam Gafur defied apartheid, endured prison, and never stopped asking the hard questions. This is a brilliant conversation. This was had on Monday morning. That conversation is there as well. After the break, we're going to be looking at one of the most amazing women, if we look at history, and that is Lady Khadija bin Khuwailid, radiallahu anhu, was a successful businesswoman, a respected member of Makkah society, a devoted wife, and a woman of exceptional and remarkable character. We know that perhaps the greatest legacy was the way that she stood beside the Prophet, peace be upon him, at the very beginning of Revelation. And that conversation with Ustara Khasna Adams is happening after the break. Stay with us.

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0: It's 12 minutes after 11 on this gloriously beautiful, what is supposed to be a winter's day, but the sun is out in all of her glory. It's a lovely, lovely morning. Made all the more so, of course, for being in your company. I'm Khadija Ajam. This is Community Pulse on Radio 786-100.4 FM. Altijd op absolute plezier in de voorrecht om in jullie geselskap te wees. Dit is wat die span doen elke weekstagochtend tussen 9 en 12. Elias, our technician, and what beautiful, beautiful tunes he's been playing for you throughout the course of the morning, as he does every single day. As we head on closer to the 15th of August, that's on Saturday, you may ask, what is happening? You have not known, then you haven't listened. Radio 786's inaugural high school challenge is happening at the Grote Skier High Auditorium. And earlier on, we were speaking to one of the participating schools, that's Islamia Boys College. And the event proudly partnered by Oasis Group Holdings, and the quiz really brings together some of Cape Town's brightest young minds. It's going to be an afternoon of knowledge, teamwork and healthy competition. We also spoke to the health partner, the health sponsor of the quiz, that is Vitake, the Rondebosch Vitake Rondebosch. We spoke a little bit about that earlier this morning. For now, we turn our attention to the life of the Prophet, peace be upon him. And we often focus on his journey as the final messenger of Allah, his mission, his struggles, his leadership, and the legacy he left behind. Indeed, that most exemplary of Allah's creations. But behind the early years of that extraordinary journey was a woman whose presence, whose love, and whose unwavering belief became a source of strength for him. Indeed, we are talking of Lady Khadija bint Khuwaylid radiallahu anhu, who was a successful businesswoman, respected member of Makkah's society, a devoted wife, and a woman of remarkable character. But perhaps her greatest legacy was the way she stood beside the Prophet, peace be upon him, at the very beginning of revelation, when everything was uncertain and the weight of what he had experienced was immense. She believed in him before the world understood his message. She comforted him when he was afraid, supported him when the opposition began, and sacrificed alongside him when the path became difficult. Today, we begin our four-part journey through the lives of the mothers of the believers, a woman whose life was deeply intertwined with the life and mission of the Prophet, peace be upon him. As we begin with the with Lady Khadija, asking not only who was she, but also what made her such an extraordinary woman of faith. What can her life teach us about love, loyalty, resilience, and standing beside those we believe in? To discuss this, we are joined now by Ustara Hasna Adams, who is a lecturer at the Medina Institute, where she teaches Arabic and Hadith. She's currently completing her Master's in Islamic Studies. Assalamu alaikum and welcome. Shukran for joining us, Ustara.
1: Assalamu alaikum wa rahmatullahi wa barakatuh. Alhamdulillah, good to be back as always.
0: Lovely, lovely to have you with us. Now, let's start off with when we first meet Lady Khadija in the seerah, what kind of woman do we discover her to be, and what really stands out about her character?
1: Yes, bismillah ar-Rahman ar-Rahim. Alhamdulillah, Rabbil Alameen. Wa salatu wa salamu ala ashrafil mursaleen, Sayyidina wa Nabihina wa Mawlana Muhammadin sallallahu alayhi wa sallam. Assalamu alaikum wa rahmatullahi to you and the viewers. Like I mentioned, alhamdulillah, it's always good to be back. The atmosphere is always nice. And I think this segment that we do have with Medina Institute is something of benefit. Like, I've been benefiting from it greatly. We're exploring different topics, different themes, different series going. But I think this one in particular is very special because of the Women's Month that we find ourselves in. Who more fitting to speak about than Sayyida Khadija radiallahu anha? We know, as you mentioned beautifully in your introduction, that she was the first person that believed in the Prophet sallallahu alaihi wasallam. She sacrificed so much. She did so much for the Prophet sallallahu alaihi wasallam, but also for the spread of Islam. And she did this all out of love. And yes, for you, you mentioned when we read seerah books, we obviously learn about the Prophet sallallahu alaihi wasallam, but also someone that comes out very early on is Sayyida Khadija radiallahu anha. So when we learn about Sayyida Khadija at first, we know her as not someone that is waiting for a man, not someone that is looking for honor, someone that is getting honor, going into a marriage, etc. No, Sayyida Khadija radiallahu anha was already a female of nobility. She came from a very high class family in Quraysh, a very noble family in Quraysh, and her father was Khuwailid ibn Asad. Because of the father and the family that she's from, she was already respected in her tribe. She, because we know Quraysh at that time was of like nobility, and within them you had your higher class families. And Sayyida Khadija radiallahu anha was from that. That means, and that tells us, she was already respected. She was already honored. She was already loved and revered, so to say. And we also know that she was a businesswoman. A lot of people take inspiration from Sayyida Khadija in terms of the trade. She was known for trading, and that's where we'll come to see how she met the Prophet sallallahu alaihi wasallam, because she would employ men to kind of travel her goods and trade on her behalf and then bring the profits and that sort of situation. And that is where she hears of this person being known as As-Sadiq and Al-Amin, the truthful and the trustworthy person, the trustworthy one. And we know even before prophethood, the Prophet sallallahu alaihi wasallam was known as this. So now, because she's doing business, she's meeting different people, she wants to find someone that she can trust, someone that is noble in conduct, someone that is honest and that won't cheat her, won't lie in the business dealings, but generally just someone that she can trust. And she hears of the Prophet sallallahu alaihi wasallam because he was known by, like we mentioned now, As-Sadiq and Al-Amin. And she now wants to meet the Prophet sallallahu alaihi wasallam. But from here, we can already see how Khadija radiallahu anha recognizes quality. She recognizes honesty, and she recognizes that amana, that trustworthiness, the trustworthiness. And she recognizes truthfulness, because she's not just impressed by statuses. And I feel that we are in a time where we're more into appearances and your social image and your titles and your money, your followers and stuff. But Sayyida Khadija radiallahu anha was not interested in this. She wanted someone that she could trust, that I've been reiterating the whole time. And this is where she comes with the Prophet sallallahu alaihi wasallam, and they do some business, and they found there's a whole story where she sends one of her workers with, and then they experienced so much different things, kind of indicating that the Prophet sallallahu alaihi wasallam was someone very special. And then from there, Khadija radiallahu anha is obviously impressed with the Prophet sallallahu alaihi wasallam, because who wouldn't be, right? And she sends it was the best friend to propose on her behalf, and that is kind of how Sayyida Khadija radiallahu anha is introduced to us.
0: Alhamdulillah. Sorry, I didn't want to interject that all, because it's so, you know, we listen to the story and then we just realize again, you know, how when we speak about personalities like Lady Khadija, you know, it was also people who lived real lives, like you say, were impressed with the things that stand out, regardless of the fact that she, of course, was from this noble lineage. But it was about values. It was really based on values, and essentially how, as human beings, that is what we are drawn to. Because as you said, she was already a respected and successful businesswoman before she married the Prophet, peace be upon him. Now, thinking about that, and thinking about the fact that, as you said, it's not that she needed somebody in per se in her life. I suppose then we can ask in short, on what you were telling us about her life, what can that teach us about women having purpose and independence as well?
1: Yes, so like we mentioned now, and you just went over that again, how Sayyida Khadija radiallahu anha, even before meeting the Prophet sallallahu alaihi wasallam, she had a successful business going. Now that already shows us independence. She was someone of change. She didn't want to rely on a man. She could stand for herself. She could support herself and her own family. And that can, there's so much that we can take from that, especially as females. We can take inspiration from Sayyida Khadija radiallahu anha. She wasn't passive. aggressive. She made her own decisions. She conducted business. She employed people and she evaluated character. And we know, we can see that she also chose wisely. And this is something very important, the agency that Sayyida Khadija radiallahu anha did. Because in Islam, agency does not mean that I can do whatever I want without accountability. No. Agency means that I am able to recognize what Allah subhanahu wa ta'ala had given me, and I am able to use that properly. So, for example, if Allah subhanahu wa ta'ala had given me wealth, then I must ask myself, how can I serve the ummah? How can I serve good with the wealth that Allah subhanahu wa ta'ala had given me? If Allah had given me knowledge, how can I spread the knowledge that I have been given? If I'm in a position of leadership, how can I lead people with mercy? And if Allah subhanahu wa ta'ala had given me this emotional strength and I'm able to comfort people, I'm able to support people, how am I able to do this? Now, this is how we can see Sayyida Khadija radiallahu anha. She was very intelligent. She had her wealth, but she also spent the wealth in the sake of Allah subhanahu wa ta'ala. As we can see, when she married the Prophet sallallahu alaihi wasallam, she sacrificed everything for the sake of Allah subhanahu wa ta'ala and the sake of the Prophet sallallahu alaihi wasallam. She did business, she did whatever she needed to do to support herself and her family. And as females, we can take so much inspiration from her, because often at times we think that as females, we mustn't go into business. We must be like, you know, so under the shadow of everyone else. But Khadija radiallahu anha is teaching us, do what you need to do. You can be out there, as long as you are modest about it, you're doing what you are supposed to do and you're not doing what you're not supposed to be, then why not? Sayyida Khadija teaches us, and this is first-hand examples for all of us already.
0: Beautiful, absolutely beautiful. So now you've taken us through her character, and yes indeed, then she sent the proposal, and so with Allah's blessing, with Allah's mercy, of course, the Prophet, peace be upon him, and Lady Khadija got married. Then, of course, what stands out and something which is always highlighted is the fact that after what happened after the first revelation, perhaps you can take us through that moment. I mean, where the Prophet sallallahu alaihi wasallam was and what happened. And then, of course, the support that Lady Khadija's role in supporting the Prophet, peace be upon him.
1: Yes, so that story is something we've heard of so many times. The famous scene, how the Prophet sallallahu alaihi wasallam comes to Sayyida Khadija. So just a bit of context to that. The Prophet sallallahu alaihi wasallam is in the cave of Hira, right? But at this point, even before the Prophet sallallahu alaihi wasallam had received the revelation via Jibreel alaihi wasallam, the Prophet sallallahu alaihi wasallam liked to seclude himself in the mountain just to spend time with him and Allah subhanahu wa ta'ala, to reflect, to do those introspection, all of these things. And we also see the importance of meditating, taking some time to reflect on whatever that we are doing. So the Prophet sallallahu alaihi wasallam liked to do this. This was his habit. He would go to the cave of Hira. Now, on one occasion in the cave of Hira, Jibreel alayhi salam comes and the whole revelation of Iqra, Ma'ana, Biqara, this entire beginning of revelation, but this is to do with the Prophet sallallahu alayhi wasallam. So now, obviously, the experience that the Prophet sallallahu alayhi wasallam is going to, it's overwhelming. He's never experienced this before. He doesn't know what to do. And the first thing that he does, he goes to the house of Sayyida Khadija radiallahu anha, and he goes to and he tells her, Zammiluni, Zammiluni, cover me, cover me. And in another narration, they say, Dathiruni, meaning also, cover me. Now, this already tells us something very important. And it's something that we need to pause on, because it shows us how the Prophet sallallahu alaihi wasallam was human in terms of the feelings that he was feeling and experiencing at that moment. Because now the Prophet sallallahu alaihi wasallam is getting revelation. He is the beast of creation. But at the same time, the Prophet sallallahu alaihi wasallam is feeling this fear and shock. He's feeling this overwhelmed sense of, he doesn't know what's happening. He doesn't know what this is. And then the first thing that he does is he turns to his wife, Khadija radiallahu anha. And now what she does is, he doesn't tell him, no, you're talking nonsense. What is wrong with you? You're overreacting, like this cannot be true. No, she replies and she says, Kalla, wallahi la yughziqa abada. Something very, very beautiful. She tells him, no, but Allah subhanahu wa ta'ala will never disgrace you. And this already shows you the intelligence that she had. she, instead of telling the Prophet sallallahu alaihi wasallam at that time, no, you're imagining things, this cannot be true, she tells him, no, your Rabb, your Allah subhanahu wa ta'ala will never ever disgrace you. And then she explained to the Prophet sallallahu alaihi wasallam why she's saying this. And she says, إِنَّكَ لَتَصِلُ الرَّحِيمُ, because you maintain your family ties, يُتَحْمِلُ الْكَلْ, you carry the burden of the weak, وَتَكْسِبُ الْمَعْدُومُ, you give to those in need, وَتَقْرِ الضَّيْفُ, you honor your guests, and وَتَعِينُ عَلَى نَوَائِبِ الْحَقِّ, and you assist that those who are afflicted by hardship. Now this shows the emotional support that Sayyida Khadija radiallahu anha showed to the Prophet sallallahu alaihi wasallam. She doesn't just give him empty comfort, but she tells him this comfort. She's trying to comfort the Prophet sallallahu alaihi wasallam based on the truth. She tells him, look at the life that you have lived. Allah subhanahu wa ta'ala will never ever abandon someone who lives with truth, with mercy, with generosity and service. Now this alone is a lesson for us. And we should ask ourselves, when someone is experiencing difficulty, they're feeling overwhelmed, they're shocked, they're anxious, they're afraid, how am I responding to them? Am I responding in a way that Sayyida Khadija radiallahu anha responded? Am I making the person feel safe? Am I listening to the person? Am I reminding them of what is true about them? And then am I taking the next step? And the next step that Sayyida Khadija radiallahu anha took was she took him to her cousin Waraka, because she knew that he had knowledge of the previous scripture, etc. But that shows us that she comforted the Prophet sallallahu alaihi wasallam. She was the source of peace for the Prophet sallallahu alaihi wasallam, and she took action. She didn't just let him feel the way that she did. She wanted him to find that comfort, and she wanted to find reasons for him to understand what had happened, which is why she took her to Waraka ibn Nawfal. So for us listening, and for us especially as female, or anyone in general actually, we should ask, when someone is experiencing overwhelmed, they're feeling overwhelmed, they're feeling anxious, how am I responding to the person? Am I following the inspiration and the example of Sayyida Khadija radiallahu anha?
0: We want to continue, of course, with that line of conversation, because again, earlier on we referred to lived experience and how important it is for us to recognize that, yes, if we look at the Prophet, peace be upon him, of course we recognize that he is the most exemplary of Allah's creations. We recognize the legacy and the remarkable character of Lady Khadija, but we also understand that there's the human aspect. Yes, there's the sort of the anxiety, the almost fearfulness, the uncertainty and all of that. And yes, what emotional comfort and support means during a time of distress. But let's pick up on some of that after the break on the line with us this morning in our Education Matters segment. We have Ustara Hasna Adams, who is a lecturer at the Medina Institute, and we are talking about the life of Lady Khadija radiallahu anhu. We're asking, who was she, but also what made her such an extraordinary woman of faith, and what her life can teach us about love, dignity, resilience and loyalty, standing beside those we believe in. Stay with us on 100.4 FM.
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1: 11:32 on this gloriously beautiful Wednesday morning. Altijd 'n plesier en 'n absolute voorreg om in julle geselskap te wees. Ek is Khadija Ajam and you are tuned into Radio 786 100.4 FM. It's Community Pulse and we are in our third and final hour of today's show, turning our attention to some of those women who's left a legacy, let's say, incredibly remarkable legacy. Today we begin that four-part journey into the lives of the mothers of the believers, women whose lives were deeply intertwined with the life and mission of the Prophet, peace be upon him. Of course, only appropriate that we focus and that we start this conversation with the life of Lady Khadija and Ustara Hasna Adams this morning, guiding us through this conversation. As we, before the break, spoke about the emotional support that Lady Khadija gave to the Prophet, peace be upon him, of course, after the first revelation, the very first to believe in the Prophet, peace be upon him. And as you said, Ustada, not just comforted him and supported him, but also then took him to her cousin Waraka, because she also wanted the Prophet, peace be upon him, to understand what was happening. What does this say to us? And Lady Khadija's response, what does it reveal about the importance of emotional support, knowing how to comfort somebody during a time of distress, and really indeed supporting them during these most uncertain moments? What does that say to us as a form of love and support?
2: Yes, so when Sayyidah Khadija, so we experience, we explored how the Prophet Sallallahu Alaihi Wasallam received his revelation, and we see how the Prophet Sallallahu Alaihi Wasallam found that source of comfort in Sayyidah Khadija radiallahu anha. And then we see the Prophet Sallallahu Alaihi Wasallam obviously had to, we informed other people about the message of how Allah Subhanahu Wa Ta'ala has chosen him as a prophet and the final messenger. And we found that Sayyidah Khadija radiallahu anha accepted Islam before Islam had gone public, because remember now the Prophet Sallallahu finds out he's a messenger, and he Sallallahu Alaihi Wasallam immediately tells Sayyidah Khadija radiallahu anha, and she accepts the message. She does not question, she accepts, because she knows the character of her husband and she knows that Allah Subhanahu Wa Ta'ala had something special with the Prophet Sallallahu Alaihi Wasallam, which is why she easily believed in his prophethood. And because Sayyidah Khadija radiallahu anha accepted Islam before the Islam went public, this tells us something important about her character. And it shows us why her iman in Allah subhanahu wa ta'ala is so special. Because she did not wait for thousands of people to accept Islam before she accepted Islam. She did not wait until they migrated to Medina, nor did she wait until all of the battles took place, but she believed in him, Sallallahu Alaihi Wasallam, at the very beginning, when the path of prophethood, the path of schooling people to Islam, was still filled with uncertainty. That is when she believed in the Prophet, Sallallahu Alaihi Wasallam. Because if you think about it, if everyone is clapping for someone, everyone is supporting someone, then it is very, very easy for me to support that person, because I know they have the acceptance amongst society, so to say. But with the Prophet Sallallahu Alaihi Wasallam and Sayyidah Khadija, everyone was against the Prophet Sallallahu Alaihi Wasallam. They were against the message that he brought. But Sayyidah Khadija radiallahu anha were of the very few people that believed in him despite all of this. And this is a very important aspect of love, because love is not just about affection, but it's about trust, it's about loyalty, and it's about believing in someone's truth even when the world didn't recognize it. And this is what Sayyidah Khadija radiallahu anha shows us. She believed in the Prophet Sallallahu Alaihi Wasallam long before other people believed in him. There's this narration of Sayyidah Aisha radiallahu anha, where she tells the Prophet Sallallahu Alaihi Wasallam, look, like you're always speaking about Sayyidah Khadija, did Allah Subhanahu Wa Ta'ala not bless you with someone better than her? And the Prophet Sallallahu Alaihi Wasallam says, no, because Sayyidah Khadija radiallahu anha believed in me when no one believed in me. She comforted me when when the world was going chaos, everyone was rejecting my message, she supported me in ways that no one will even understand. And this, you can see the love that the Prophet ﷺ had for Khadija, but also the impact that she had in his life long after she had passed away.
1: Mm. Now, if we think about that, yes, of course, it shows that a loving and emotional support is not only about saying the right words, it's about being physically there, but also trying to show that as we said, the very fact that she also wanted, that she also took him to her cousin. But then also, in addition to that, she gave up so much of her wealth, well, supported him, I want to say, not give up, but supported him with her wealth and her own comforts for the sake of spreading this message. What can you learn from Lady Khadija's understanding of sacrifice?
2: Yeah, so generally when you have quite a bit of money, you enjoy the comfort that it brings. It's very difficult that we are willing to give that comfort up. Now, Sayyidina Khadija radiallahu anha was very wealthy, mashallah, like before Islam already, and she had a comfortable life. But the moment the Prophet sallallahu alaihi wasallam came with Islam, when the moment the Prophet sallallahu alaihi wasallam had said that he had become a prophet and a messenger, then Sayyidina Khadija radiallahu anha was willing to give all of that up for the sake of Allah subhanahu wa ta'ala and the Prophet sallallahu, and this is not something easy, because it's very easy for us to give lip service. Say, for example, that I would have done the same thing. But once you're in the situation, it's not so easy. Because imagine going from a life of comfort for so long to a life of hardship and difficulty just because you're supporting your husband in his message. Like, that's not something easy. And this is another thing that we can learn from Sayyida Khadija radiallahu anha. We see how she supported the Prophet sallallahu alaihi wasallam. We see how she was so easily and willing to give up of her wealth to support the message of the Prophet sallallahu alaihi wasallam, because many people want faith without sacrifice. And the reality is, there's going to come times where we need to sacrifice of what we love for the sake of something that we love. And we see Sayyida Khadija radiallahu anha did that. Like you mentioned, she was so willing to give up to support her husband, to support the sake of Islam. Even if that meant she's going to lose some of her wealth, she was willing to do that for the sake of the Prophet sallallahu alaihi wasallam, because she believed in the cause that he served. She believed in what the Prophet sallallahu alaihi wasallam was preaching, and she knew that Allah subhanahu wa ta'ala will reward her in the year after for all the sacrifices that she had made. Interestingly, there was this narration where the Prophet sallallahu alaihi wasallam is with Jibreel alayhi salam, and then Jibreel tells the Prophet sallallahu alaihi wasallam that Khadija is going to come to you soon, and she has a vessel or a pot with something filled with something. And then Jibreel tells her, and tell when she comes to you, when she enters the house, tell Khadija radiallahu anha that Allah subhanahu wa ta'ala sends his salam to her. And then tell her that Allah subhanahu wa ta'ala is going to grant her a castle in Jannah, a paradise, a palace in Jannah that is going to be filled with like beautiful things, where she's not going to experience hardships, she's not going to experience difficulties that she experienced in this world. And this shows also that whatever we're willing to sacrifice, we are going to get the reward by Allah subhanahu wa ta'ala, even if we don't get it in this world. We must just have faith that whatever sacrifices we're going to make, Allah subhanahu wa ta'ala is aware

0: Allah subhanahu wa ta'ala is aware. Allah sees everything. Allah knows everything that we are going to do. And we must trust that Allah subhanahu wa ta'ala will reward us for that, whether it's in this world or the next.
1: Inshallah, inshallah, Amina. While the early Muslim community faced enormous persecution and hardship, Lady Khadija demonstrated resilience. Where do we see that kind of that same kind of resilience needed by women today?
0: So when the Prophet sallallahu alaihi wasallam obviously came with his message, the beginning was very difficult because a lot of people, remember, they were worshipping idols, they were doing all these things contrary to Islam, and Islam came to kind of eradicate all of those things. And this is why the message of the Prophet sallallahu alaihi wasallam that time was so important. And we've explored how Sayyidina Khadija radiallahu anha supported the Prophet sallallahu alaihi wasallam in all of this. And because of this message, they faced so much hardship. People ridiculed the Prophet sallallahu alaihi wasallam. They mocked him. They made things difficult for him. We know stories of so many people that embraced Islam in the very early stages that were like killed. They were hurt. They were beat. We have Bilal radiallahu anhu, and they were persecuted just for believing in Allah subhanahu wa ta'ala. And then at some point, the Muslims also experienced a boycott where they couldn't buy anything, they couldn't eat anything. It was said, they were saying that they would even eat like the leaves of the tree or the grass because they had no food. And this was the reality of the lives of the Muslims that time. Imagine Sayyidina Khadija radiallahu anha, she had this life of comfort for so long. She believes in the husband. She believes in Allah subhanahu wa ta'ala and the message of the Prophet sallallahu alaihi wasallam. And so quickly, she goes from a life of comfort to a life of hardship. And this shows us again, sacrifices. Sayyidina Khadija radiallahu anha was willing to sacrifice everything for the sake of Allah subhanahu wa ta'ala. And today we find females, we need to be resilient in so many ways. Sometimes we have mothers that are raising their children with all the difficulty of today. There are so much things going on in this world. And as a mother, it's important for us to protect our children from that, or at least try our best to protect our children. For we have people, for example, for us females, we try to dress modestly. And it's difficult to dress modestly if we see so many people are dressing otherwise and they're getting praised for it. This is also how we as Muslims need to be resilient. Student balancing their studies, our home responsibilities, spiritual growth, looking after our family. There's so much where we need to be resilient and dedicated in, and way more to look than in the example of individuals like Sayyida Khadija who experienced this from the beginning stages of Islam already.
1: Now, the Prophet, peace be upon him, he continues to remember Lady Khadija long after passing these numerous stories to this effect. What does their relationship teach us about the kind of marriage and emotional connection that indeed leaves a lasting legacy?
0: So we know in the Prophet sallallahu alaihi wasallam, we've been like saying this over and over, how much they sacrificed in the beginning. And because I would think one of the reasons that the Prophet sallallahu alaihi wasallam continued to remember Sayyida Khadija long after her passing was because of how she sacrificed for him, how she cared for the Prophet sallallahu alaihi wasallam, how she loved the Prophet sallallahu alaihi wasallam, how she would support the Prophet sallallahu alaihi wasallam, because she was this remarkable woman, this remarkable support of the Prophet sallallahu alaihi wasallam and for Islam. There's no doubt that the Prophet sallallahu alaihi wasallam continued to remember long after she passed. We have narrations where, when, say for example, the Prophet sallallahu alaihi wasallam would sacrifice an animal, and then he would instruct his companions to send some of the meat to the friends of Sayyida Khadija, or to send meat to the family of Sayyida Khadija. This shows us that long after her passing, the Prophet ﷺ had married other wives at that point. He had his children. The children were bigger, for instance. But the Prophet ﷺ still remembered Sayyida Khadija. He still honored her family. He still honored her friends because of the impact that she had in the life of the Prophet ﷺ. And this shows us that true love, that loyalty that they showed between each other, and how the Prophet ﷺ always tried to keep her memory alive, whether it is speaking about her to his other wives, telling stories of how she supported the Prophet sallallahu alaihi wasallam, or whether it was sending food for her family or her friends. This was all because that he

0: That beauty had this beautiful connection, they had this beautiful marriage that long after passing the Prophet sallallahu alaihi wasallam still remembered her as if she was with him sallallahu alaihi wasallam.
1: Now, let's just, I mean, as we get to the end of this conversation, let's pause on some of the qualities that Lady Khadija had that really, really stood out and that indeed crosses boundaries and time and space. Because this is not about it being confined to a particular time and the marriage of Lady Khadija to the Prophet, peace be upon him, or her experiences or her remarkable ability as a businesswoman. Indeed, it transcends time and space. So let's talk about the qualities of Lady Khadija that Muslim women and indeed all human beings, you know, over time that we would want to cultivate in our own lives. Perhaps you can highlight for us one or two of these qualities, Ustara.
0: So obviously there's so many qualities that we could look at, but the quality that stands out for me is her yaqeen, her certainty and her trust in Allah subhanahu wa ta'ala that things are going to work out for her. Because Sayyidina Khadija radiallahu anha, she was known for her intelligence, her generosity, her loyalty, her emotional wisdom, her resilience, her courage, etc. But beneath all of these other qualities was her firm trust in Allah subhanahu wa ta'ala. Her firm trust in her yaqeen that made her calm when the Prophet sallallahu alaihi wasallam came to her shaken and how he sallallahu alaihi wasallam was afraid. It was her yaqeen in Allah subhanahu wa ta'ala that made her believe in the Prophet sallallahu alaihi wasallam when people rejected the Prophet sallallahu alaihi wasallam. It was her yaqeen that made her stand firm in the test that they were experiencing. And that is something we all need today. Women, female, whoever, we need that firm trust, that firm certainty in Allah subhanahu wa ta'ala. Because having that yaqeen does not mean that life is going to be easy. No. It just means that in our heart, we know whatever Allah subhanahu wa ta'ala decreed is true, the promise of Allah subhanahu wa ta'ala is true, and that no matter the sacrifices that we need to give for the sake of Allah subhanahu wa ta'ala, it is not wasted, and Allah subhanahu wa ta'ala is going to reward us for that. Like we mentioned the story of Jibreel alayhi salam when he tells the Prophet sallallahu alayhi wa sallam and gave the Prophet sallallahu alayhi wa sallam the glad tidings of a house in paradise for Sayyidina Khadija radiallahu anha, where she's not going to be experiencing difficulty, where she's not going to experience noise and fatigue and all of these things that she was experiencing in the dunya, but she had that firm trust and certainty in the plan of Allah subhanahu wa ta'ala. And I think that is one of the most important qualities that stands out for me in Sayyidina Khadija radiallahu anha. Because as we're going through life, there's so much uncertainty. When we want to make a decision, for example, what we want to study after matric, who we want to marry, what job we want to go into, there's a lot, so much uncertainty. And sometimes it's so overwhelming to make a choice. But for us, learning from the life of Sayyidah Khadija, we should make a decision and have that firm yaqeen, that firm knowledge, and that certainty in the plan of Allah subhanahu wa ta'ala. And I think that is very, very important.
1: Indeed, it is. Shukran so much, Ustada, for joining us this morning. Yes, and to help us to reflect on the life of Lady Khadija and remind us that indeed, true strength is not always loud. It is found in believing, supporting, sacrificing, and remaining steadfast when the road ahead is uncertain. Indeed, Lady Khadija was a woman who recognized something extraordinary in the Prophet, peace be upon him, stood beside him when he needed reassurance the most, and her legacy reminds us of the power of faith, of loyalty, compassion, and courage, qualities that speak to us across generations. Perhaps one of the most beautiful lessons from her life is that supporting someone's journey does not mean standing in their shadow. Lady Khadija had her own strength, her own accomplishments, and her own legacy, and she used all of it in the service of Allah. Shukran so much, Ustada Hasna Adams from Medina Institute, joining us this morning. Assalamu alaikum.
0: Wa alaikum assalam wa rahmatullahi wa barakatuh.
1: In our next episode, we turn to another remarkable mother of the believers, Lady Aisha, radiallahu anhu, a woman whose extraordinary intellect, curiosity and commitment to knowledge would make her one of the greatest scholars of the early Muslim community. That is a wrap of Community Pulse for today. The 12 o'clock news, of course, is up next, and that is followed by On the Agenda. From myself, Khadija Ajam, on behalf of the entire team, uns mag wir so mor ochen. Inshallah. Until then, we greet you. Assalamu alaikum wa rahmatullahi wa barakatuh.
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1: Coming up on the agenda, a landmark court judgment holds government to account over its failure to protect children from predators. Now, disgruntled SASSA beneficiaries express their frustration over the poor systems at the Earth Loan office. Now, in a matter of months, another South American is struck by an earthquake, and an alleged extortionist and peddlers of misinformation over the My City Bus project have been indicted. Before all of that, let us go to news with Khadija Davids.
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2: Assalamu alaikum and good afternoon. Desperate scenes have played out at the South African Social Security Agency offices in Athlone. Radio 786 has seen how some people have resorted to sleeping on the concrete floor in order to keep their space in the queue, and others have also paid others to secure their spot. Radio 786 journalist Nurinisa Isaacs reports on what she saw this morning.
3: So this morning it was... Well, at least we were met with very dehumanizing scenes of pensioners and people with disabilities allegedly saying that they have been sleeping on the cold concrete floor since Monday to make sure that they can secure their spot to enter the SASSA offices so that they can be helped. There were serious complaints around systems that are completely failing beneficiaries to SASSA beneficiaries, arguing that, or alleging rather, that SASSA officials are prioritizing other recipients over those who have taken the desperate measures to be at the facility during the earliest hours of the morning and prioritizing others over them, meaning that just because someone has arrived at 5:30 in the morning or 3:30 in the morning to secure their first spot, that is no guarantee that they will be helped first. In addition, there are complaints over the complete failure of a system where people with appointments are not even helped timeously, and beneficiaries have been told, according to Radio 786's knowledge, that those who have been marked or earmarked for grant review will now have to come back next year, January 20th, so that they can reapply. It is unknown what will happen to these beneficiaries from now until the 20th of January. Radio 786, of course, will be investigating further and bringing you more coverage on this.
2: Many thanks to our reporter Nurinisa Isaacs, and of course Radio 786 will keep you updated on those developments. The Social Development Department has been ordered to ensure that the National Child Protection Register, or NCPR, is adequately maintained and regularly updated as part of safeguarding school children from predators. The North Gauteng High Court declared that the department's failure to maintain this register is unconstitutional. It has been ordered to put mechanisms in place to ensure the NCPR is implemented. The Justice and Constitutional Development Department has also been ordered to report quarterly to Social Development on all people deemed unsuitable to work with children. Now, while the South African Council for Educators, or SACE, has been directed to report on the number of new entrants on the educators' role and whether they have been vetted. In addition, it must report on educators found guilty of misconduct that makes them unsuitable to work with learners. The Teddy Bear Foundation, which brought the case, has welcomed the judgment, stating that it will be monitoring the implementation of the order. A range of government entities were part of this case. Western Cape Police have arrested 7 suspects and recovered illegal firearms in operations in Crossroads and Athlone. Members attached to Operation Lockdown 3 arrested a 23-year-old man in Crossroads yesterday. They received a tip-off that a firearm was kept at a property in Poliso Street. A search of the premises led to the discovery of a 9mm Star pistol without a serial number in the suspect's possession. He was arrested for possession of a prohibited firearm and detained at Nyanga Police Station. In a separate operation, the tactical response response team conducted tracing operations across Athlone. The operation targeted suspects linked to murder, extortion, intimidation and firearm-related offences. Police located six male suspects aged between 37 and 44 at the Shadow Building in Athlone. Officers confiscated an assault rifle with 30 rounds of ammunition and a 9mm pistol with 17 rounds. The recovered firearms have been handed in as exhibits for ballistic testing. Four of the suspects are expected in the Balville Magistrates Court tomorrow, while two others will appear in the Athlone Magistrates Court on murder and illegal firearm charges. The integration of foreign nationals into South Africa's workforce will be based on trend-related data. This is according to the chairperson of Parliament's Portfolio Committee on Employment and Labour, Boyce Maneli. He was speaking as the Department of Employment and Labour has formally introduced the Employment Services Amendment Bill to Parliament. It aims to protect migrant workers while creating mechanisms to safeguard employment opportunities for South African citizens through sector-specific quotas. Chairperson of Parliament's Portfolio Committee on Employment and Labour, Boyce Maneli.
4: In some instances, because of what I call the misalignment, you'd easily find, for example, definition of critical skills, where you have people that may not necessarily needed by that sector because there's oversupply of skills in the country, but people of the country may have not been prioritized in that sense. So once you are able to share the database, including utilizing the Employment Services South Africa platform where job seekers place their CVs and so on, we'll be able to then inform that determination by the minister.
2: Chairperson of Parliament's Portfolio Committee on Employment and Labour, Boyce Maneli. 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Radio 786 has seen how some people have resorted to sleeping on the concrete floor in order to keep their space in the queue. That's the news for now. 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

0: It is on the agenda on Radio 786 100.4 FM. I'm Khalid Kungani Givaspadi. Assalamu alaikum and good afternoon. The Section 27 and the Teddy Bear Foundation welcome the judgment handed down by the Gauteng Division of the High Court in Pretoria in the matter between Teddy Bear Foundation and a range of government entities. The matter interrogated state's obligation under the Children's Act 38 of 2005 to ensure the efficiency of the National Child Protection Register, which protects children from predators by requiring that school employees are vetted against an up-to-date register of people found unsuitable for work with children. The judgment was handed down on the 7th of August 2026. On the agenda on Radio 786 100.4 FM. We now shift our focus, of course, now to the North Gauteng High Court that has declared that the Department of Social Development's failure to maintain this National Child Protection Register is unconstitutional. And to expand on this now is the head of the Education Rights Program at Section 27, Zinat Suji. Zinat, welcome to Radio 786.
1: Thank you so much for having me.
0: What were the key merits of this particular case?
1: Sure. So this case was brought in light of and subsequent to the rape of a learner by a caretaker in the Northwest Province. And when we had to, we informed the department, the Northwest Department, to provide the name of this of the caretaker upon his upon the finding that he was guilty of the sexual misconduct to DSD, they had failed to do so. And we then started interrogating whether the departments are actually complying with their legislative obligations. And when we found out that there was no compliance from the Department of Social Development, the Department of Basic Education, the Provincial Education Departments, and the Department of Justice, we decided to go to court. So the court then found that the Department of Social Development, who is the custodian of the register, had failed to maintain the register. The Department of Basic Education then approached us, and we had reached a settlement agreement where they have now undertaken to vet all of their employees by the end of March of 2027.
0: You say that, Zinat, when you found out, you know, that there was no compliance, when did you find out that there was no compliance? Or perhaps if I can ask, you know, what led to you finding out that there was no compliance?
1: So, you know, I referred to the case that we were involved in. And when we asked the department, the Northwest Department at that point, that they needed to report and they had failed to do so, we took it upon ourselves to report to DSD. And then we started reaching out to all of the departments. We started doing a lot of evidence gathering. So the evidence gathering started from 2023 and until last year. And then in September of last year, we decided to institute our application. And it was then heard in court on the 28th of July this year. So it was during this time that the lack of compliance, the lack of compliance was by all departments. So firstly, with the Department of Social Development, what we had found is that they had a backlog of people being placed on the register that, you know, there was no, also, what does it mean to be the custodian? What does it mean to ensure that there's maintenance? Is that the Department of Basic Education were not vetting any of their employees against the register?
0: Why is
1: and
0: it
1: then
0: important?
1: You had the Department of Justice. Sorry?
0: I just wanted to follow up on that particular point you made.
1: Sure.
0: Why is it important for Section 27 and the Teddy Bear Foundation to pursue this case?
1: So it's the Department of Basic Education and the Provincial Education Departments who have a very important role legislatively in terms of the Children's Act. And this is the regulatory framework of the National Child Protection Register. And they have an obligation to ensure that all of the employees are vetted. Now, with the escalation, and we know the pervasiveness of sexual violence and violence in our schools, that all educators and personnel, administrative personnel, should be vetted. And the fact that they are not vetted, what happens is that you end up with schools that are becoming unsafe and that you have sexual predators in the vicinities of schools. So this is why we had taken it on. But also, more importantly, we need to ensure that the register itself is and it becomes efficient, so that the departments actually work together. The Department of Justice can report names of people who have been found, who have been convicted in their various courts around the country, that the Department of Basic Education and the South African Council of Educators, the Educator Labor Relations Council, can report names subsequent to a disciplinary proceeding of educators, you know, being found unsuitable to work with children. So those are some of, you know, it's some of the important factors that we needed to take into consideration when we litigated.
0: Zinat, I don't want to keep you for so long, but how does this judgment strengthen the protection of children in schools as well as other institutions? And if you can perhaps add, how does Section 27 plan to monitor compliance with the court's order?
1: So I think on your the first part of your question is that the judgment is quite important for us because it does two things. It first talks about the importance of the register as it protects children and why, you know, that the paramountcy of the best interest of the child, which needs to be placed at the core of the register. And then the second is that it reinforces the Department of Social Development's role in ensuring that it actually goes more deeper in its function to maintain the register, that it shouldn't just be an administrative task to just make sure that there's names on a register. It's pushing them to actually put in place mechanisms so that the other departments, together with DSD, can actually work together. And then finally,
0: That's okay.
1: Sure. And then one final thing maybe is just to say that it gets all of the other departments, like the Department of Justice, to report to them and the Department of Basic Education as well. So we will be monitoring this because we have the Department of Basic Education has to report to us. We will be reaching out to the other departments to see what they have done. And we have to see the implementation of this court order in the coming months.
0: Zinat, thank you very much for joining us this afternoon. We appreciate your time.
1: Sure, thank you very much.
0: That is head of the Education Rights Program at Section 27, Zinat Suji, talking to us, of course, about the North High Court that has declared that the Department of Social Development's failure to maintain the NCPR is unconstitutional. On the agenda on Radio 786 100.4 FM, we now shift our focus, of course, to the disgruntled SAFSA grant recipients at the Athlone office that are currently unhappy with the current systems in place at the local office, from sleeping on concrete floors to paying people to hold their space in the queues. These are the desperate measures SASSA grant recipients must resort to with hopes of making it to the Athlone office to receive assistance. Radio 786 went out to the Athlone office this morning following complaints of long queues to better understand the grievances of the beneficiaries. Now joined by Radio 786 journalist Nurunisa Isaacs, who went out to the Athlone branch. Nurunisa, assalamu alaikum. Welcome to Radio 786.
2: Assalamu alaikum wa rahmatullahi wa barakatuh to you, Khalid, and to the listeners.
0: What are the main complaints beneficiaries raised about this Athlone SASSA office?
2: So, For context, Wednesday is, as I have understood today, Wednesday is at the Athlone branch, the Athlone SASSA branch is allocated for people with disabilities. And the main complaints from the beneficiaries range from a lack of an efficient system that helps the beneficiaries receive help, claims of shortage of staff, long waiting times, but also despite Wednesdays being for people with disabilities, there's a mixture of people with disabilities. There are children, there are middle-aged people, there are pensioners, for example. Even then, people with disabilities already fall into the category of being vulnerable. But from that category, there are people who are even more vulnerable and they are not being prioritized. So there would be someone with who's in a wheelchair, who's an elderly person. They are quite far at the back of the queue. Or there would be someone that looks a bit healthier in comparison that's right up in the front of the queue. What I've learned today is that even sitting or getting a chair at the SASSA office comes with a price. And I'll get into, you know, the concept of paying for plots and renting of chairs a little bit later on, you know, in the report. But those were the main complaints coming from the SASSA beneficiaries. And there were three queues, which was quite confusing to me. There were three queues instead of with no clear signage saying this queue is for this and this queue is for that, as you would see at a Home Affairs office in Wynberg or, you know, at the Balville office, for example, which I was quite, you know, thrown off by because I didn't know where to start.
0: It's quite interesting. I think let us start with the issue of paying others, you know, to hold their place in the queue. Why are people having to sleep outside or pay others?
2: So, because the system, according to the beneficiaries, makes absolutely no sense. And they said it wasn't always like this. They said prior to, you know, new management at the office, they had a system that sort of worked or worked better than the one that we are seeing right now. And because the system makes no sense to them, and I tried speaking to a SASSA official there, and I was met with upheaval as well, I struggled to understand when they explained it to me as well. It just didn't make any sense. So what would happen is that people would arrive there as early as 24 hours before they are actually going to be helped. So if you are someone that needs assistance with disability-related you know, information, and it's Wednesdays at the SASSA office, you can't rock up there on a Tuesday and say, you need to help me on a Tuesday. So people would rock up on a Tuesday to already hold space to be first in the queue on Wednesday, when SASSA's branch opens, I think, at 8 o'clock, right? So because not everyone can afford to be there at 3:30, there were people who were there since 3:30 this morning. There were people there who overnighted since yesterday with a four-year-old child. And they had to sleep on the concrete floor with cardboard. And I was standing with this auntie, right? Some of them can't afford to do that. So what they do is they would pay for plots. And this is the first time I heard about this concept. So basically you pay someone to hold your spot overnight in the queue. So by the time you come there tomorrow, your spot is secure. Then you just basically swap. But there are times where those people who, you know, keep the spots, they would run away with the money. And, you know, renting or keeping a spot ranges from between 20 rand and 50 rands. And for those people who do commute with a taxi, from bus stop to bus stop, I believe it's about 15 rand.
0: Wow.
2: So if you are coming from Manenberg or if you're coming from Haderveld, you have very little to work with if you really have to factor in taxi fare and in addition to paying someone to keep your spot.
0: That's quite, you know, it's concerning. And you made mention now that you spoke to some of the SASSA officials, which were hard, of course, you know, to understand them based on their explanation of this matter. But specifically, what did they say, you know, about these long queues? Are they showing any, you know, remorse or something like that?
2: No, I'll be very honest. It was a very dehumanizing scene. You know, just rocking up to the Athlone branch. It was quite dehumanizing. So upon arrival, we were met with snaking queues in three different directions. For any of our listeners who are familiar with the layout of Athlone and the parking area outside of the SASSA office, to the right-hand side, you would see a queue snaking around the building. And to the left-hand side, that goes sort of underneath the bridge, there will be people sitting there as well. Many of them had camper chairs or, you know the, what we call the fold-up bunkie, because if you even want a chair, there are people who will rent you a chair so that you don't have to stand. because SASSA's not always going to provide you with a chair, especially for the elderly, for you to sit on in terms of prioritizing the vulnerable. So there were three queues. The one queue is allegedly for inquiries. Mm. The middle queue is for people who have appointments. And the queue to the left is for people who are coming to, update the details, or they need to reapply for their grant because they were flagged for being under review and they're here to update their details. So even with all of that, either queue is not moving, or at least only one of the queues were moving, and that was the one with appointments. SASSA closes at 4 o'clock. By 3:30, they would tell the people, we can't help you anymore because we have capacity issues on the inside. Mm. So when I spoke to the SASSA official to try and get an understanding, they said that they prioritize the people with appointments, which of course makes sense. But upon speaking to beneficiaries to understand how you even get to the point of making an appointment, the process can take, according to their current system, can take as long as a month to just get an appointment. So from start to finish, you're looking at a month to 3 months. Some people have been waiting even 5 months just to conclude the grant application process.
0: It's a dehumanizing situation and I know that we have to wrap up as soon as possible, but what immediate changes perhaps some of the beneficiaries you may have spoken to are calling for in order to try and improve access to services?
2: So many of them are saying that because they are coming from neighboring communities, and even so they have to commute with public transport, they have to go past civic centers, community halls. They are wondering, why can't SASSA have your pop-ups in the communities like they do in parts of Khayelitsha and in parts of Nyanga, for example, where they would have a day where you can renew all of your information or whatever it is that you need SASSA to assist you with at a community hall, which is more likely a walking distance than two taxi rides, which will save people up to about 50 rands a day, right? So people are wanting SASSA officials to make use of the empty community facilities to bring the services closer to them, but also for there to be a mutual respect between SASSA officials and the grant recipients. As a closing remark, I do get the sense that the people who do, not all of them, because there was one particular SASSA official that many of the grant recipients were saying, we wish that this person was still working here because she made things so much easier for us. So I do think that there is an attitude problem from staff to beneficiaries, and I do think it's quite disrespectful to assume that just because someone is a grant recipient that they are uneducated or lack basic decency. And I think it's quite condescending. And I even got that when I pretended to be a first-time beneficiary at SASSA just to see how I would be received. And it was quite disappointing.
0: Ronisa, thank you very much for that particular report. If you're just joining us now, it is on the agenda on Radio 786 100.4 FM. And we just spoke to Radio 786 journalist Ronisa Isaac, who went out to the Athlone branch, pretending to be a recipient, of their services. And she was met with disappointment with many of the beneficiaries stating their grievances and hoping that, the relationship between SASSA officials as well as the recipients can perhaps improve. On the agenda on Radio 786 100.4 FM, back after this.
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5: 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The West remains complicit. 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

0: It is on the agenda on Radio 786-100.4 FM. I'm Khalid Kungani Givaspati. Welcome back. Now, school meal crisis as millions of SA pupils fed from kitchens without safety compliance. More than 7,000 schools in six provinces are serving meals to hungry children in kitchens that have not been certified as safe for food preparation, a violation of national law that could put millions of pupils at risk. Only 1,616 of 8,889 public schools in six provinces that provide daily meals to pupils have been issued a certificate of accessibility, a legal requirement for any entity that handles, prepares, stores, or sells food. Now, South Africa's school feeding program is under scrutiny due to that. Now, the National School Nutrition Program, which feeds more than 9 million pupils daily, yet only 8% of schools in these provinces meet these compliance. Now, the experts have warned that while safe food is non-negotiable, withholding meals risks worsening poverty and undermining education outcomes. To discuss this now, we are joined by an educational leadership and management expert with 35 years of teaching experience, Yolanda Maman. Yolanda, welcome to Radio 786.
1: Good afternoon. Thank you for having me.
0: Good afternoon to you as well, Yolanda. Now, this is a double-edged sword because, you know, you've got kitchens that are not certified. And then on the other side, you can't stop them from operating because it only worsens the situation when it comes to poverty. So my question to you is, why is the National School Nutrition Program so vital for learners' health and education outcomes?
1: I can honestly say that it is important, actually paramount importance, because the feeding scheme serves the low-income learners that don't have any food at home. And we need to just unpack it quickly because we follow the guidelines of the WCED, especially the public schools and all the schools in the in the Western Cape. And we need to have the policy ready and the guidelines we need to follow, because otherwise it's not going to work for us. The thing is that when we look at the policy per se, we need to check and see beforehand that the kitchen is clean, the food handlers are neat and tidy, that the food that they make, that they follow the procedures that are set out by the department. So you need to start from basics and then move forward, because you can't control people if you don't know or they don't know what is expected of them, and they need to have that standard ready for them. Our learners at our school.
0: And yes. And Yolanda, that's quite important. You're making a point, and now that, you know, it's difficult, you know, to navigate if people don't know what is it that they have to do and how they have to do it, which then gives us risks. So my question to you is, what risk do uncertified kitchens pose?
1: You see, the main thing that I can think of quickly is that food poisoning is one of them, for example, because food would be made the previous day and then they would serve it to the learners the next day, because sometimes they don't have enough time to cook the food, like fresh food, the morning that school starts. And that is where we get the things of learners going to tuck shops and buy stuff. And then we find on the news that the learners died because of that. So it is of paramount importance that they need to adhere to the compliance of the WCED, especially here in the Western Cape. And I think normally, because it is a national program that is set up by a government, so we need to have a certain things. I would just like to unpack a few things beforehand. You see, when we get the guidelines from the department, there are a few things that we need to set up. There must be a committee. There's one member, for example, of the SGP that should serve on it. There are food handlers on the committee. Teachers are on the committee. So there's supposed to be one learner on at a high school that should serve on that national program in the committee. So there are a few things that we need to check. And what I like about our guidelines that we do follow is the fact that we have like unannounced visits from the department so that they can come in any time or any day without giving any warning. And they would go into the kitchen and make sure that the food handlers will have their hairnets on, they have their aprons on, their nails are clean and tidy, they've got their safety boots on. That is just the scratching on the surface. Then when we get to the food, you need to have like samples put to, set aside in the fridge to make sure that it didn't go off. And that is one of the things that we need to check.
0: Now, how should the government then balance the need for consistent access to meals as well as with the requirement, you know, for safety preparation? Because we can't just close these kitchens now because they are uncertified because of the hunger on children's ability, you know, to learn and the repercussions that may follow suit.
1: Yeah. They don't close the kitchens. What they normally do is when, say, for example, they find a lack of standard at a certain kitchen, what they normally would do is they would give you time to put the stuff in place that needs to be in place. Otherwise, and then they will have like follow-up visits just to see that you are now complying with what they want. So they do not close the kitchens. They can't close the kitchens because our learners will then go hungry.
0: What steps must be taken to strengthen the monitoring of infrastructure, the certification, so that no child is left hungry or exposed to unsafe food, as you had mentioned, that also food poisoning is one of the concerns?
1: They need to, say, for example, The schools per se, we have like the guidelines, the control, the coordinator is actually in charge to make sure that everything runs according to plan. And with the follow-up meetings with the committee, in the committee, will also determine what needs to be discussed, where the checklist that was done by the inspector and found fault, for example, then you need to now put those stuff into place. Because we have like in the mornings before school, the children would have like porridge in the morning. So the food handlers will be at school like at 7 o'clock in the morning already, starting to prepare the porridge for the learners. So at 7:30, they will start dishing up the porridge just for those learners that do not have anything at home. So we can't now be lackadaisy and say, for example, we do not care about the children. We need to care about the children because we have to have all the stuff in place because we know the food that the kids will be given at school will be the last meal they will have until tomorrow morning.
0: Yolanda, thank you very much for joining us this afternoon. We appreciate your time.
1: Okay, no, thank you so much for having me.
0: That is educational leadership and management expert with 35 years of teaching experience, Yolanda Maman, saying that, you know, it needs to be balanced, and she likes the way they go about doing things because they've got unannounced visits, you know, where they check that schools do comply. Also saying that, you know, they don't close the kitchens when they found that there is no compliance. Rather, they give them time to make sure that the measures are put in place. On the agenda on Radio 786 100.4 FM, the markets are next.
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0: The dollar is trading at 16 rands 84 cents, the euro at 18 rands 88 cents, The British pound is trading at 19 rands 13 cents, with the Saudi rial on 4 rands 49 cents. The Chinese yuan is trading at 2 rands 3 cents, the Malaysian ringgit at 3 rands 35 cents, with the Turkish lira on 33 cents. And on to our commodities now. Palladium is trading at $1,385.71. Platinum at $1,757.59, silver at $61.93, with the gold on $4,274.97, the Brent crude at $79.43 per barrel.
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0: In Cape Town and its suburbs tomorrow, a sunny day is expected and will be accompanied by a northeasterly wind, reaching speeds of up to 13 kilometers per hour. Temperatures will range from 14 to 26 degrees.

The Department of Employment and Labour has formally introduced the Employment Services Amendment Bill to Parliament. The bill seeks to strengthen South Africa's employment services framework, regulate the employment of foreign nationals, enhance enforcement measures and establish a clear labour migration system. It also aims to protect migrant workers while creating mechanisms to safeguard employment opportunities for South African citizens through sector-specific quotas. NRA Statutory True Body spoke to the chairperson of the Portfolio Committee on Employment and Labour, Mr.

0: Employment and Labour, Mr. Boyce Maneli, to get their take on the move. Let's take a listen.
1: What exactly is the main focus of these concerns that are being raised? What are they?
2: The bill seeks in the first place to align between itself, which is the Employment Services Amendment Bill, the Refugees Act, and the immigration. Because what has been happening would have been that because of misalignment, you would have, for example, inspectors that go to workplaces to find undocumented foreign nationals, including those that are legal, but where they need to act. These may be matters that get to be referred to the immigration officers, which at the time may not even be on site. What then is proposed, the act, is that we should be able to deal with this from an understanding that the undocumented, as you would know, that would mean breaking of the law, and all law enforcement agencies work together, as they do now, to deal with that aspect. But also make it a point that those that come in legally are also regulated so that their rights are protected. But that goes further in terms of what is being proposed to also look at South Africans who will also be needed in terms of their services outside of the country, so that they also get to have their rights protected through bilateral agreements and so on.
1: The one deals here with the sectoral determinations, which the minister can set a maximum number or proportions of foreign workers in particular sectors. Critics are worried that it gives the minister quite significant discretion on who businesses can decide they wish to employ. You know, what does this do for what is a practical decision around employment of employees, irrespective of whether they are migrants or not?
2: Ganesh, I think the issue here must be also understood from a point that the proposal seeks to have data-driven, evidence-based approach to recruitment of foreign nationals in the different sectors of the economy. Because in some instances, because of what I call the misalignment, you'd easily find, for example, definition of critical skills, where you have people that may not necessarily needed by that sector because there's oversupply of skills in the country, but people of the country may have not been prioritized in that sense. So once you are able to share the database, including utilizing the Employment Services South Africa platform where job seekers place their CVs and so on, we'll be able to then inform that determination by the minister.
1: But let's have a look at the practicalities of that.
2: The minister, but there will also be the employment board that also advises the minister as proposed in the bill.
0: Chairperson of the Portfolio Committee on Employment and Labour, Mr. Boyce Maneli, on the agenda on Radio 786 100.4 FM.

The City of Cape Town welcomes a court interdict against MyCityBus route expansion interference. It said the court granted the interdict with costs last Tuesday against the Philippi Business Forum, the Crossroads Business Forum, and other individuals interfering with the project. Now, the City of Cape Town has also welcomed, you know, the Western Cape High Court's final interdict against what it calls extortion and unlawful interference linked to its MyCityBus route expansion. It is said that the court granted the interdict with costs last Tuesday against Philippi Business Forum and the Crossroads Business Forum and other individuals that were trying to interfere with this particular project. The order follows an interim interdict that was granted in 2025 due to allegations that members of the forums intimidated contractors and spread misinformation campaigns in an attempt to influence how employment opportunities

0: linked to the project were allocated. MMC for Urban Mobility Rob Quintus said that My City expansion will benefit more than 1.4 million residents across 30 neighborhoods, including Mitchell's Plain, Khayelitsha, Wynberg and Claremont. Speaking, he said that extortion is a crime and will not allow threats, you know, or demands for protection money to hold service delivery hostage. The court order strengthens our ability to protect workers, contractors and vital infrastructure projects, close quote. Now, Quintus said that the city is with communities as their eyes and ears, you know, to root out local extortionists, adding that the public infrastructure can't be held hostage. He added that the SAPS will assist with enforcing the interdict, and their message is clear. Public infrastructure belongs to the people of Cape Town, and they will try and protect it. Let's talk about it, because a lot of people have complained, you know, about the disruptions that have been caused by the My City bus routes. With many, of course, you know, optimistic with the fact that there is infrastructure that is being updated, but others, you know, are concerned as to how, you know, it inconveniences them because they arrive late at work, so on and so on. It is on the agenda on Radio 786 100.4 FM. And you can let us know via WhatsApp what is it that you think about this particular matter on 0786 10 11 12. And news coming through now from the Madlanga Commission is that allegedly they go out to kill. And that is the OEPID official that makes explosive KZN police task team claims. Now, that was the testimony of an independent police investigative directorate official, Len Barnabas John, who told that the Matlanga Commission that rogue SAPS task teams operating in KwaZulu-Natal are using lethal force to eliminate suspects. John is testifying before the commission today as its focus shifts to allegations of SAPS hit squads operating in the province. Now, some members of the KwaZulu-Natal SAPS are accused of carrying out extrajudicial killings under the guise of task team operations. It is alleged that officers target cash in transit robbery suspects, taxi operators, and members of the drug syndicates. According to John, between the 1st of April 2023 and 31st of May 2026, IPED investigated more than 300 cases, 77 of which involved the deaths of 149 people during police operations by task teams. Speaking at the commission, I quote, he said, in these 77 cases, the shootings were committed by members of the task teams. John speaking, of course, you know, at the commission. It detailed the IPED's investigation, saying that the majority of these cases in which police killed suspects, fewer firearms were recovered than the number of people killed. He said that the explanation all the time is that the deceased shot first at them before they could shoot, but they have identified cases which contradicts the version of the police. Testimony continues at the Matlanga Commission, which is currently underway, of course, with the evidence led by Advocate Chaskalsin. And that brings us to the end of today's program. We're back tomorrow with another edition of On the Agenda for Radio 786 100.4 FM. I'm Khalid Kungane Kivaspati. Assalamu alaikum and goodbye.
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8: Brothers and sisters, I don't think it would be unfair or far-fetched to venture and claim that every last one of us, in our moments of muhasabah, of introspection or self-reflection, we wish we could be at least a little bit more patient in our lives. Whether with our family, whether at work, whether online, whether all of the above. And then revelation, the Quran and Sunnah, come along and they tell you, yes, you can be, and here's how. They are filled with cues that when you bring them together, they comprise such a solid blueprint for you to embody, to internalize, to live up to the patient, more patient version of yourself you wish you had. Firstly, our deen reminds us that we have to accept that we have no other choice but to be patient with life. Because it's a barren desert. That's the nature of this world. It's a lowly world. It's a tunnel we're passing through. There might be an occasional breeze. There might be an occasional drizzle to keep us going. But at the end of the day, it doesn't have much to offer us. And so we're going to have to accept that we must be patient and that everything demands sabr, demands patience, resilience, perseverance. It needs it. You know, even just for this life, you have no guarantee that it will get easier, do you? The only guarantee you have that if you follow the blueprint that was revealed from the divine, life won't get easier, but you can get stronger. That's the guarantee that you have. And by the way, the people that have the seemingly easiest of lives, they could be us, right? In modern times, those with the easiest lives tend to have the most difficulty in their life. They're so used to everything being on a golden platter that they're so incapable of being disappointed, so incapable of delays, of tolerating a delay in receiving what they want, what they think they need, right here, right now, immediately, right? That's the idea. But far more important than just the comfort of our life here and now, more importantly, to have a lifelong perseverance upon purpose. Ubudiyya, servitude to Allah is your purpose. How do you persevere upon that? You need patience. How do you hold your tongue and patiently avoid what Allah does not want you to say for a lifetime? Right? As your norm. You're not going to be perfect, but as your norm. You need patience. You know, the poet, he says, احفظ لسانك أيها الإنسان لا يلدغنك إنه ثعبان كم في المقابر من قتيل لسانه كان التهاب لقاءه الشجعان. He says, guard that tongue of yours, O human being. Don't be stung by it. It is like a snake. And how many are there filling the graveyards, meaning previous peoples, filling the graveyards that were murder victims of their own tongues, even though the bravest of people was afraid of them. Nobody could take you down, but you took yourself down. Everybody was afraid of you in life, but you did yourself in with your own tongue, right? And it's not just, by the way, being vulgar or sort of being dishonest or just like backbiting or showing off. I know that's a lot, but there are other aspects too. How do you show sabrun jameel? What is sabrun jameel? Beautiful patience that the Quran speaks about. It's the patience wherein the tongue is restrained from complaining about Allah to people, which is ludicrous if you think about it, but we fall into it. Complaining about the most merciful to those who have no mercy except whatever bit He temporarily endowed them with. How do you restrain your tongue from that? It requires patience. How do you hold on to being grateful in good times? It requires patience. It's a very difficult test. Many people think, or they say, the life of the Muslim is half patience, half gratitude. And in a sense, that could be correct. But I want you to think at it in a different way today. That even gratitude requires patience. To hold on to being grateful and not forget just how favored, how blessed I am. Not easy. Requires patience. And alluding to this is Abdurrahman ibn Auf radiallahu anhu, who said, we were tested with difficulty alongside the Messenger of Allah sallallahu alayhi wa sallam, fasabarna, and we were patient. And then another phase of our lives came. You know, there was some relative prosperity at the end of the Prophet's life and for those who lived past him. He said, ثُمَّ ابْتُلِينَا بِالسَّرَّاءِ فَلَمْ نَصْبِرْ. And then we were tested later with ease and we were not able to be patient. What does he mean? He means patience upon gratitude. It's the harder of the two, he says. And this is why the Prophet ﷺ told us, remember this, مَا أُعْطِيَ أَحَدٌ عَطَاءً خَيْرًا وَلَا أَوْسَعَ مِنَ الصَّبْرِ. No one is ever granted

anything by God that is better than or more expansive than patience. Because everything falls under it, including gratitude. So the first thing is to accept that there's no way around it. I have to figure this out. I have to develop it. The wahi helps you be realistic like that. The second thing the revelation will cue you towards is the fact that you got to put in some work, and it's going to take a little bit of time, and it's not going to come overnight. You have to accustom yourself. And they will be five A's today. The first one is what? Accept it. The second is what? Accustom yourself. Get yourself into the habit of growing that muscle. Our deen taught us it is growable. You know when the Prophet alayhi salatu wasalam says, وَمَنْ يَتَصَبَّرْ يُصَبِّرْهُ اللَّهُ. Whoever tries to be patient, Allah will eventually grant them patience. Not overnight, but He will grant them. You know, the beauty in this is what? That you know that there's a trial period. There's like a testing ground. There is practice that is needed, and Allah told you about it. Right? So take it easy on yourself. It's not going to be a perfect streak till the day you die. Say, I'm not going to snap for a week. Okay, it's been 8 days, and then I snapped. Next time it's going to be 16 days. It's going to be 30 days, right? Yet whoever tries, their attempts, keep attempting. Of the beauty of this also is that it's almost like Allah is telling us, I am the most patient, and I'm going to be patient with you in trying to be patient. I'm waiting on you in the middle of this workout, this muscle that you're trying to grow. You have to accustom yourself. That's part of like self-compassion, to not be too hard on yourself. Give yourself realistic goals and build on them though. Build on them. The one thing that you cannot do here is say, I'm not going to try. And perhaps this is why the Prophet ﷺ said in this context, إِنَّمَا الْعِلْمُ بِالتَّعَلُّمُ وَإِنَّمَا الْحِلْمُ بِالتَّحَلُّمُ وَإِنَّمَا الصَّبْرُ بِالتَّصَبُّرُ. Knowledge is only through learning. And forbearance, to like put up with offenses, is only through practicing forbearance. And patience is only through practicing patience. What is the connection between knowledge is through learning and patience is through practicing it? That everyone knows knowledge is through learning. You don't just accept from anyone and say, listen, I'm not the smart type, so you gotta learn, you gotta try. Try your best. You may have a ceiling, but this is not it. Keep going. Try. Unacceptable. But when it comes to the ethical conduct, you say, I'm just not the patient type. I have a short fuse. That's their problem. They shouldn't have triggered me. Right? He's saying, we're not gonna accept either. The same way we're going to say you have to try to learn, you have to try to grow your patience muscle. Work it out. Put in the work and accustom yourself. Number three, brothers and sisters, acquire knowledge. You have to learn. Read. Of course, beginning with the Quran, but read about life. Read about the world. Read about how it functions. Read about the dynamics. If you really have no time to read, then I doubt it. Listen. To something of substance, not just social media trash, fluff. Read books, actual knowledge production. Listen to audiobooks. Grow your knowledge. It will enable you to grow your capacity to be patient. Where do we get this from? The Quran. Allah Azza wa Jal says, for example, about the most important knowledge, knowledge of the revelation, فَاصْبِرْ كَمَا صَبَرَ أُولُو الْعَزْمِ مِنَ الرُّسُلِ. O Muhammad sallallahu alayhi wa sallam. And of course, all of us, if it's good enough for him who had the hardest life, yes, it's definitely good enough for us. O Muhammad, be patient like the messengers before you who had strong resolve were patient. He's telling him, I want you to stare at their stories in the Quran. It will give you a boost in your patience. And he did that, alayhi salatu wasalam. In one particular incident, just as an example, when someone from his people, from the ummah, a hypocrite of course, accused him of something he would never do, which is being unfair in distributing the finances of the ummah. He accused him of favoritism. He said what? Instinctively, because of him following the Quranic instructions, he said, sallallahu alayhi wa sallam, yarhamullahu Musa udhiya akthara min hadha fasabar. May Allah have mercy on my brother Moses. He was abused more than this by his own people, like I am being now, more than this. And he was patient. So he looked at the Quran and the knowledge it gave him that fueled his patience. Another ayah in the Quran, Allah says, وَقَدَّرَ فِيهَا أَقْوَاتَهَا فِي أَرْبَعَةِ أَيَّامٍ سَوَاءً لِلسَّائِلِينَ. Allah says, when I created this universe, I embedded within to it its provisions,

0: over the span of 4 days, equally accessible to be extracted, equally accessible by whoever seeks it. Why did it take Allah 4 days to put everything inside the earth? Doesn't require 4 days from Allah. His power is unlimited. He's not showing us anything but what we need to understand about this world, not about Him, that things don't happen in this world overnight. I did it in 4 days. And that's why the verse ends by saying it's equally accessible to whoever puts in the work to extract it. No favoritism. You're Muslim or you're not. You got to put in the work. That's how this world functions. And a third and final ayah on this point, Allah subhanahu wa ta'ala says, وَكَيْفَ تَصْبِرُ عَلَى مَا لَمْ تُحِطْ بِهِ خُبُرًا. How can you possibly expect to be patient about something you cannot comprehend? So comprehension makes it more hopeful that you'll be perseverant, be patient. And this is, you see this all the time, right? Humans, you know, lose hope in, even mock at, whatever they don't understand. They say this is like, makes no sense. It's just chaos, right? Politics, right? It's pointless because you don't understand it. You think it's pointless, right? And so this applies everywhere. From gardening, they say, all the way to geopolitics, global politics, and everything in between. So acquiring knowledge is of the anchors of your patience. Number four, appreciate, brothers and sisters. Appreciate what patience Islam has already granted you. You know, even if you're, I don't like the term bare minimum Muslim, but if you're just upholding the pillars of Islam, it actually has done something for you, whether you realize it or you don't. The Muslim who pays his zakah and doesn't do any charity but once a year, what is that? That is a practice in your patience, being putting up with parting with your wealth, interrupting your greed, right? You're parting ways and it takes some patience. That's your zakah. Your siyam, right? You're putting up with patiently the hunger, the pinch of hunger that makes people so angry when they've never accustomed themselves to that. That's what they call it, hangry, right? Hungry becomes angry. Your siyam does that for you. If all you do is Ramadan, no voluntary days. Your salah, what is salah? Salah always comes in at times, sooner or later, that may not seem immediately convenient. I want to sleep right now, but it's Fajr. I'm really busy right now, but it's Dhuhr or Asr. So when you make salah, you are what? Building your capacity to tolerate frustrations, if you will, to adapt. And so when you recognize that about your Islam, you know, stop if you can daily. Say Alhamdulillah 5 times or 500 times when you go to sleep at night. Say this is 11 p.m. This is when people waste their life away. I know to go down early because I got to get up early. Yes? Islam did that for you. I don't need wine to forget all my problems and, you know, finally fall asleep. I don't have a psychological meltdown when I can't have this latest device on the day it comes out. Islam did that for you. And so it's not just mentally you see the success Islam gave you so you grow in your Islam. It's even religiously you have to believe in the unseen. Allah told you whether you see it or not, I'm giving you more if you're grateful. You appreciate. لَإِن شَكَرْتُمْ لَأَزِيدَنَّكُمْ. If you are grateful, I increase you, including in patience. أَقُولُ قَوْلِ هَذَا وَاسْتَغْفِرُ اللَّهَ الْعَظِيمَ لِي وَلَكُمْ. Brothers and sisters, after we said accept the reality of life requires patience, and accustom yourself little by little to being more and more patient, keep pushing that boundary, growing that muscle. We said acquire knowledge, and we said appreciate what you already have because of your Islam. This fifth and final A is actually more important than the first four combined. It is ask Allah for patience over and over again. Don't just ask once as if you're just trying it. Don't just ask infrequently as if it's a given. I'm going to ask and He's going to keep giving me. You know, the whole point of Al-Fatiha being in every single rak'ah is what? Guide me to the straight path even now, even now, even now, right? Because at any moment you could unravel. So you ask Allah even more than the other efforts you put in, because ultimately it's more about Him than it is about us. And where do we find that cue in the Quran and in the Sunnah? So Allah says, فَاصْبِرْ وَمَا صَبْرُكَ إِلَّا بِاللَّهِ. Be patient and know that your patience is not real, is not possible except by Allah. You know, there was actually a scholar centuries prior whose name was Simnun. And he was a very pious man, but he kind of made a mistake. He said one time in his dua, "Oh Allah, I love you so much. Do whatever you want to me, you'll see. You'll see how much I love you. You'll see, I'll put up with it." And so Allah habasa alayhi bawlahu. He trapped his urine inside him. Like a stone, basically like a bladder stone. You know, your bladder gets trapped. It's going to rupture and you're going to die, right? So he's in excruciating pain. And so he goes to some of the scholars, ask them for advice. They say, "Do you have any idea where this could have been from?" He said, I may have been because I made this dua. So they said to him, "Alayka bi subyan al-katatib." Go find the little boys studying in the Quran circles. Because, you know, little boys are sinless. Plus they're studying Quran, so it's like a double virtue here. That's your best bet. Get those little kids to make dua for you. So he would go to these young boys and say to them, "Ud'u li'ammikum Simnun al-Kadhab." I'm asking you, please make dua for your uncle Simnun, the liar. I said I'd be patient no matter what. And they made dua for him. Alhamdulillah, he was eventually cured. This mistake he made was not made, of course, by Ismail alayhi salam, who Allah told us in the Quran, said to his father, when his father told him, "I've been commanded to sacrifice you," he said, "Satajiduni insha'allahu min as-sabirin." You will find me if, I'm not self-reliant here, I don't have this absolute self-confidence, no. If Allah wills, you'll find me of the patient. That's what he told his father. And when you ask Allah, and I'll close with this, brothers and sisters, I want you to be eager for it. I want you to be ambitious. Aspire, because when you ask Allah for patience, sabr, or hilm, forbearance, you're asking Him to grant you one of His qualities. Albeit on the imperfect human level, but you're asking Him to give you one of His qualities. Didn't the Prophet alayhi salatu wasalam say, "Laysa ahadun asbara ala adhan yasma'uhu min Allah. Innahum la yad'una lahu walada wa innahu la yarzuquhum wa yu'afihim." Nobody puts up with more insult, abuse, offense than Allah. They claim that He has a child and yet He doesn't tell them, "Go get it for my child," right? He still provides for them. He lets them inhale and exhale and food and drink. He still provides for them and grants them health. And this is why Raja ibn Abi Salama, rahimahullah, he would say, "Al-hilmu arfa'u min al-aql, li'anna Allah ta'ala tasamma bih." To be able to have hilm, which is forbearance, right? It is superior to having intellect. Think about how much intellect we try to grow in our lives with schooling and everything. He goes, to have hilm is one step up from having intellect, because Allah described Himself with that quality, hilm, forbearance, which is a form of patience. And finally, I'll leave you with the words of Muawiyah ibn Abi Sufyan, the great companion of the Prophet alayhi salatu wasalam. He used to say about this notion, right? وَإِنِّي لَأَرْفَعُ نَفْسِي عَنْ ذَنْبٍ أَوْزَنَ مِنْ حِلْمِي. And I try to hold myself above. I hold myself to a higher standard. Above any insult that will outweigh my forbearance, my patience. I'm not just going to trample that quality. It's a gift from God. May Allah grant it to us all. May we be of people that work for it and sincerely ask for it and consistently ask for it and become forces of good for ourselves and our loved ones and our communities because of it. Allahumma ameen. May Allah strengthen and dignify this ummah and use us towards that end. Allahumma ameen. May Allah forgive those that have died among us and give cures to those that are sick among us and provide for those struggling among us. Wa sallallahu wa sallam wa baraka ala nabiyyina Muhammad wa ala alihi wa sahbihi wa sallam.
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2: Assalamu alaikum and good afternoon. I am Khadija Davids. A 16-year-old has died after being knocked over while allegedly committing a smash and grab on the N2 highway during peak afternoon traffic. Google A2 police responded to the incident on Tuesday and found that the teen had fled the scene of the robbery and ran in front of an oncoming Ford EcoSport. The vehicle hit him. Medical personnel declared him dead on the scene due to injuries he had sustained. Police are investigating cases of culpable homicide and common robbery. The Independent Police Investigative Directorate's Deputy Director of Investigations, Len John, has told the Madlanga Commission of officers misrepresenting cases involving the police. John says that in some cases, some of which are before the NPA, where it can be proven that the deceased did not shoot at the police, yet this is what the officers claimed. He says that through their reconstruction of the scene, they have proven that the deceased had not shot at the police. John also told the Commission that 149 people were killed in 77 cases involving police task teams in KwaZulu-Natal over a three-year period. The commission is hearing testimony about three task teams in the province, including the cash in transit, taxi killings and drug industry task teams. Western Cape Police have arrested seven suspects and recovered illegal firearms in operations in Crossroads and Athlone. Members attached to Operation Lockdown 3 arrested a 23-year-old man in Crossroads yesterday. They received a tip-off that a firearm was kept at a property in Poliso Street. A search of the premises led to the discovery of a 9mm star pistol without a serial number in the suspect's possession. He was arrested for possession of a prohibited firearm and detained at Nyanga Police Station. In a separate operation, the tactical response team conducted tracing operations across Athlone. It targeted suspects linked to murder, extortion, intimidation and firearm-related offences. Police located six male suspects aged between 37 and 44 at the Shadow Building in Athlone. Officers confiscated an assault rifle with 30 rounds of ammunition and a 9mm pistol with 17 rounds. The recovered firearms have been handed in as exhibits for ballistic testing. Four of the suspects are expected in the Bavel Magistrates Court tomorrow, while two others will appear in the Athlone Magistrates Court on murder and illegal firearm charges. The integration of foreign nationals into South Africa's workforce will be based on trend-related data. This is according to the chairperson of Parliament's Portfolio Committee on Employment and Labour, Boyce Spanelli. He was speaking as the Department of Employment and Labour has formally introduced the Employment Services Amendment Bill to Parliament. It aims to protect migrant workers while creating mechanisms to safeguard employment opportunities for South African citizens through sector-specific quotas. Chairperson of Parliament's Portfolio Committee on Employment and Labour, Boyce Spanelli.
3: In some instances, because of what I call the misalignment, you'd easily find, for example, definition of critical skills, where you have people that may not necessarily needed by that sector because there's oversupply of skills in the country, but people of the country may have not been prioritized in that sense. So once you are able to share the database, including utilizing the Employment Services South Africa platform where job seekers place their CVs and so on, we'll be able to then inform that determination by the minister.
2: Chairperson of Parliament's Portfolio Committee on Employment and Labour, Boyce Manelli. Recapping the top story on Radio 786 at this hour, a 16-year-old has died after being knocked over while allegedly committing a smash and grab on the N2 highway during peak afternoon traffic. Google A2 police responded to the incident on Tuesday and found that the teen had fled the scene of the robbery and ran in front of an oncoming vehicle. That's the news for now. More follows on Radio 786 at 4:30.
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0: أعوذ بالله من الشيطان الرجيم بسم الله الرحمن الرحيم السلام عليكم ورحمة الله وبركاته and a very very warm welcome to another edition of the FYI show here on Radio 786 on 100.4 FM. My name is Zainab Bean. Always a pleasure keeping you company. Today marks Wednesday 12th of August 2026. It also corresponds with the 28th day of Safar 1448. It's also day 224 of 365 days. Now, trees grow in two ways, upwards towards the blossoms and downwards towards their roots. And perhaps our lives are much the same. We all want to grow upwards to achieve our goals, build our careers, reach new heights and become better versions of ourselves. But while we're reaching for the sky, we also need to grow downwards, strengthening our roots through our values, relationships, faith, experience, and also the lessons that life teaches us. So because the stronger the roots, the more firmer we can stand when the storm comes. And that's just for you to take heed of. Here's what you can expect in the program this afternoon. Earlier, we listened to Sheikh Mohammed Al-Shinawi. He spoke about the blueprint for beautiful patience, and that is Sabran Jamilan. And that's, of course, Islam, the way of life. And that was with Sheikh Mohammed Al-Shinawi. Legal Hour, very shortly, we take a look at child maintenance in South Africa with Advocate Mohammed Abdul-Auf, an advocate of the High Court of South Africa, also a family law expert. The last hour of the FYI show today is Market World as we revisit the conversation with Mushfika Bota, who is a consumer affairs specialist, as she tells us a bit more about seeking help if financial pressures are getting way too much. And that is Market World just after three. The other one for us today, 9 minutes to 4 o'clock. Today is also Middle Child Syndrome Day. So if you are a middle child in your family, let us know on 0786 10 11 12. Today is National Middle Child Day, a fun day celebrated, celebrating those who sometimes feel like they're caught between the older sibling who came first and the younger one who gets all the attention. And I just said now before we started that the first born is always the one that gets the most attention. Now, middle children are often described as the peacemakers, the negotiators, and independent ones in the family. But of course, every family's dynamic is different. So where do you find yourself on the sibling hierarchy? Are you the responsible eldest, the sometimes overlooked middle child, the spoiled but loved youngest, or perhaps the only child who had the whole stage to themselves? Let us know on 0786 10 11 12. Where do you fit in your family? And do you think your birth order shaped your personality? While many believe that where we are placed, the place that you are born in terms of whether you're the middle child, firstborn or lastborn, says a lot about who you become later in your life. Let us know on 0786 10 11 12. Don't forget, you can also catch us on YouTube, Instagram, Facebook or TikTok, and of course www.radio786.co.za.
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1: On Radio 786, a very warm welcome. This is the FYI Show, and it is now time for Legal Hour. Now, this afternoon on Legal Hour, we turn our attention to an issue that affects many families across South Africa, and that being child maintenance. Joining us is Advocate Mohammed Abdullah Ouf, Advocate of the High Court of South Africa, also family law expert, to help us understand the rights and responsibilities of parents when it comes to supporting their children. Now, under South African law, maintenance covers the essential needs of a child, including food, clothing, accommodation, education, and also medical care. The amount is generally determined by considering the child's needs as well as the financial means of the parents. Now, let's first welcome our guest, who is Advocate Mohammed Abdullah Ouf, joins me live in studio. A reminder, if you have any questions pertaining to our topic, you're more than welcome to be part of our conversation, 0786 1011 12. Assalamu alaikum, and how are you?
2: Wa alaikum salam, I'm very well, shukran.
1: Good. Is it because of the weather?
2: No, your conversation earlier on and what you told us earlier on about the tree. Very inspiring.
1: Absolutely. And I think many of us want to grow upward, don't you think? Yeah. Definitely. But back to the topic, of course, a very important topic, looking at child maintenance in South Africa. To start off, what exactly does child maintenance mean in South African law?
2: If you apply the concept of child maintenance, it applies to the scenario whereby a parent has to maintain a child and provide the child with the necessary means to live. For example, education, food, accommodation, medical treatment, extramural activities, clothing, and so on. So that's the legal aspect regarding child maintenance, where a parent has to maintain a child. But it also goes further, where it can apply to a scenario whereby a sibling can be ordered to maintain his or her sibling as well, or a child can obtain maintenance from the grandparents as well.
1: Okay.
2: The whole idea here is that the child should be maintained. The only question is, who is the person that should maintain that specific child?
1: Bringing me to my very next question, who has a legal responsibility to pay for a maintenance of a child?
2: Both parents. Irrespective of whether or not the child was born from a marriage, irrespective of whether or not the child met the father, for example, irrespective of whether or not the parents and the child have a good relationship, there is a legal obligation upon all parents to maintain a child for what the child reasonably requires to live. And obviously that includes education, extramural, entertainment, traveling a bit, whatever the case may be. It depends on a variety of factors, and we cannot jumble it all into one because different families are different. In one family, a luxury life might be having home water, for argument's sake, or finishing primary school. That might be a very big accomplishment in that family, unfortunately. But in another family, the norm is to finish university, obtain a postgraduate degree. So it depends upon the circumstances of the family, their means, their standard of living, and so on.
1: Now, how does the court basically determine how much maintenance should be paid?
2: The court tries to make a fair assessment. The part which is challenging is to determine how much does a child cost. Because once you know how much a child costs, then you can do the rest of the calculations. For argument's sake, let's say we work it out, the child costs 100 rand, and mom earns 500 rand, and dad earns 500 rand. Then obviously, mom must pay 150 rand, apologies, and dad must do the same. Very easy to work out. Now, the question is, what is reasonable? That is a very difficult thing to determine. And when deciding what is reasonable, you have to look at the standard of living of the parents. Because one parent might say, I want my child to go to the best primary school in the specific area. And other parents say, no, wait, we cannot afford that. You know, it's not part of our standard of living. It's not what the child is used to. Where a different scenario is, the child is used to going to the best of high schools and best of schools. So to give you a practical example, you might have a scenario where one parent, a parent and the other parent will come to the maintenance court, sit in the maintenance office, and the discussion will be as to whether or not the maintenance should be 2,000 rand or 3,000 rand. And then the next client will be, the question will be whether or not the maintenance should be 100,000 rand or 150,000 rand. But it all depends upon the circumstances of the matter.
1: But what expenses are you allowed to include as a parent that is reasonable when applying for child maintenance?
2: Now, all expenses, what the child incurs on a day-to-day basis is reasonable, should be paid by both parents if possible, everything. You cannot create expenses. I think that's very important. Mm-hmm. So you cannot say, okay, it happens quite often. And I'll get to that point, back to the point I was dealing here with now, but sometimes you have a scenario whereby the one parent earns, for argument's sake, let's say 5,000 rand. I'm using a simple example here. But her expenses for her and the child is 20,000 rand. It doesn't make logical sense because certain expenses are now inflated or added on. But it's important that the parents properly and fairly and honestly inform the court, these are my expenses for the child. The school fees, very easy to work out. The medical expenses, very easy to work out. Accommodation can be sometimes be very challenging because the parent with whom the child lives might be a 5-bedroom house, but there's only 2 people living in that house. The mother, that's an adult, and the child is 4 years old. Can you ask the court that the father should pay a third of that or half of that? It will be a bit unfair. So those are sometimes the challenging parts to determine what would be a fair amount regarding those things. Groceries as well can be very difficult sometimes because here we have a household whereby maybe, let's say for example, the child was born from a previous relationship and in this house there are other children as well. And there's now maybe 2 adults with. Now the grocery bill comes every month down to, let's say, 2,000 rand per month. How do you determine what is the child's portion of that? Because you have to determine what the child's portion is of that so that you can order, or the court can order, the other party to contribute towards that based upon his income and expenditure. Therefore, all expenses. You'll have one scenario, as I mentioned earlier on, whereby a parent will come with a list of 10 items only, basic. And a different parent will come with 200 items. Computer, TV, Netflix, Disney Plus, all these things, it adds up. But that's a standard of living the parties have while they were together or that they're currently experiencing.
1: If you have just joined us, this is Radio 786 100.4 FM, and we are talking about child maintenance. And Mohammed Abdullah Auf, Advocate Mohammed Abdullah Auf, joins me live in studio. If you have questions pertaining to this topic, you can WhatsApp your questions to 0786 1011 12. Now, does the parent who has the child living with him also have a responsibility to contribute financially?
2: Yes.
1: Because very often they think that they don't.
2: They have a legal duty to maintain the child as well, just as the other parent has a legal duty. Now, what we have to obviously consider that there are certain sacrifices that parent might have to do now. Because the parent who is paying maintenance does not necessarily have to sacrifice his or her time for this minor child, for example, doing their homework, traveling the child to school and back, extramural entertainment and so on. But when it comes to the pocket, the court does not give the parent who has primary care over the child, who is caring for the child, a greater advantage. But the opposite also applies, and I find it very disappointing that when that parent who cares for the child applies for child maintenance, he or she requests a sum whereby the end of the day he or she will have nothing left in their bank account, which is totally wrong. So, for example, the parent will say, I require only 2,000 rand because my salary of 5,000 rand per month can only support me to a certain extent and is limited to my child. And please, other parent, pay me additional 2,000 so that we can survive. That is not the way it should be. If the other parent can afford, the proper calculations and the proper proportion should be now worked out. And obviously, the parent caring for the child should still have something left at the end of the month, if it makes logical sense.
1: But now, I'm just imagining how it would be for someone that the child is living with, for the parent. Obviously, there are certain things that you're not going to put on that list. The everyday things, yes. Maybe the service day at school, or those things that you won't include. Wouldn't you kind of say that for the parent that has a child, there is kind of a bit more responsibility because the child is with that parent all the time?
2: No, the reality of the matter is always the parent who cares for the child is the one that spends much, much more on the child than what was determined in the maintenance court as well.
1: Especially time also.
2: Time-wise. And we might, for example, put on the entertainment. The other parent must pay an amount of 500 rand per month towards entertainment. But that 500 rand can be used up in the first weekend. Then what happened to the second, third, or fourth weekend as well? Then the one parent will have to sacrifice and use his or her funds. Therefore, I am not someone who enjoys going to the maintenance courts, because firstly, I have to charge my client and they must pay me, and that money could have been used towards the caring of the child. And often, more than usual, the scenario would be that the parent who is claiming maintenance is struggling financially, and the other parent is surviving very well but wants to pay the bare minimum for the child, and that is very disappointing.
1: Now, what happens when a parent says that they are unemployed or simply cannot afford the amount being requested?
2: In South African law, employment is not the only way of determining affordability. We look at your assets as well. If somebody is unemployed, it's possible. Then you say, do you have assets? Do you have a cell phone? Do you have a car? Do you have a property? Do you have a house? Do you have a pension fund? Do you have investments? Whatever the case may be, do you have a nice leather jacket that you can sell to give your child at least maybe maintenance for 1 month, whatever the circumstances are? But if the court is now convinced, there's a complaint, I'll use a silly example now, the father comes and he says, I am unemployed. The court will say, in that regard, sir, give us your assets, tell us what you have. And if he passes that test and he still has nothing, then the court will usually give him, they call them those job papers, whereby he has to show that he went to apply for a job somewhere, and he has to come back maybe a month later to show where he's applying for work. The child still needs to eat. That's the bottom line. So you cannot come, and I don't think a parent can come and say, I cannot afford. What happens to the child? The child must still go to school. And then the one parent, which is usually the mother, is the one that is left with a brunt. Either she will have to loan money, or at the end of the day, the child might not be able to survive the child might not survive because he does not have those specific requirements.
1: Now, here's a question that came via our WhatsApp line. It says, what happens if the paternal grandparents are helping the father pay one of the two children's school fees and pays the father's house bond and rates, and the mother is not working but contributes to the child's maintenance, but she cannot afford it as she is paying her house. How does the 17-year-old claim from the paternal grandparents once he turns 18? Can mother go to court to deduce her maintenance money once he turns 18?
2: So maintenance does not apply to the age. Maintenance is applicable until the child, can be an adult, is self-supporting. You'll have a scenario whereby a child of 25 years old will take his or her parents to the maintenance court because he or she is still studying, maybe doing a doctoral degree, because that's a standard of the family. Both parents are academics, whatever the qualifications are. In this specific scenario, which a caller mentioned, yes, you can take the matter to the maintenance court. The court also have to make a determination. But if it is determined that the parents truly cannot afford to maintain the child completely without the assistance of third parties, in this case the grandparents, the court will call in the grandparents and take that inquiry on that level. In practice, how it works is that we'll first proceed against the parents, make a determination. The court will make a determination and say, you know, these parents can only afford 60% of the child's needs. Let us now climb the ladder to the grandparents, and usually they call in both sides, the paternal and the maternal side, to make a determination what can they now contribute towards your child's needs.
1: Now, can maintenance be claimed if the parents were never married or never lived together?
2: Yes, biological connection is all. So whether or not you were married, or the child was born in wedlock or out of wedlock, it doesn't apply. And as I mentioned earlier on, whether or not you saw the child ever, there's scenarios where parents take the other parent to the maintenance court, and other people will say, I never saw the child in my entire life. You must still pay maintenance.
1: Irrespective. Now, what happens when a parent refuses to pay an existing maintenance order?
2: It is a criminal offence. Violation of a court order, contempt of court. If there is a valid maintenance order in place and the other party does not pay, there's two scenarios that applies. The one scenario would be a criminal complaint is lodged and the person is charged in the criminal courts. They won't arrest you. Okay. They will subpoena you to the maintenance court. And if they determine that you are in violation of the court order without any very valid reason, they will obviously find a guilty, and the necessary sanction will be given, and it could be imprisonment as well. The other scenario would be if the maintenance court, you're not paying maintenance, the parent isn't paying maintenance, but they see you have assets, you have a pension fund, you have a car, you have a house, then it's possible for them to execute against that, to have the property sold. You have a job. Let's say you have a job, they can obtain a garnish order against your salary, where the employer has to pay the maintenance order every month, arrears, and the current maintenance order.
1: Sure. Now, what happens when parents have different incomes? Does it mean the one earning more automatically gives more maintenance?
2: Yes. So many people are under false assumption that maintenance is 50-50. And they use that word quite often. And it happens so many times. It comes to my desk. Sometimes very educated people. And they say, no, the child's school fees is 1,000 rand for the year, for argument's sake. And this is that and that is that. And they say, I must only pay half. It doesn't work that way. You pay according to your means. You can have a scenario whereby one parent maybe earns less, but he or she has huge assets. Then in that scenario, the court can say the lesser earning parent has to pay a bigger amount of maintenance because he or she has assets. Because assets are realizable. Obviously, you can have a million in a bank account. You can convert it to a property. You can't say, now, I have no money. You have money.
1: Mm-hmm. Now, what steps should a parent take if the other parent refuses to contribute financially towards the child? Where does one begin with a maintenance application, basically?
2: The first step would be to go to the maintenance court in the area where you reside. It will be the magistrate's court. So here, sometimes I think you fall under Gatesville area. I think it's Bora Center or Wynberg, for argument's sake. Cape Town Court, Bellville Court, and so on. There will be a Form A to complete, whereby you provide your personal details, who you are, details of the other parent, details of the kids, your assets, your income, and your expenditure, all on that specific form. Once that form is completed and the maintenance court now accepts it, it's all in order, they will then subpoena or call in the other parent on a date with you to appear for a maintenance inquiry. Okay. They call it a Section 6 maintenance inquiry, whereby you sit with the other parent in an office with a maintenance officer, not to the magistrate, and they try to resolve this issue. They ask the father, please provide us with your income. The mother must do exactly the same. Provide us with the information regarding the expenses of the child and so on. And an inquiry is taking place over here. And if there are outstanding documentation or information required, they will send the parties back, come back in a month's time with that specific documentation or information.
1: Mm-hmm.
2: Once that inquiry is completed and the parties could not resolve the matter, the mother or the father still says, I want more maintenance, and other parents says, I cannot afford it. There's an impasse dispute. And all the documentation that the court would ultimately require is in front of it.
1: Mm.
2: And that documentation can also be obtained via the maintenance court subpoenaing witnesses. It happens often whereby bank statements are presented. The maintenance officer or maintenance investigator will do a full investigation, subpoena the various banks in Cape Town, subpoena your tax records, whatever documentation that's there to assist the court in determining whether or not you can afford to pay the maintenance or not.
1: Okay.
2: Once all of that is on the table, the matter will be postponed for a trial in front of a maintenance magistrate. They call it a formal inquiry. And then the magistrate will listen to the applicant, explain your expenses, explain the needs of the child, explain your income. The other party will have to do exactly the same.
1: Mm.
2: And the court will make a determination what is a fair maintenance order.
1: Okay. Advocate Mohammed Abdirauf, advocate of the High Court of South Africa and family law expert, joins me in studio to help us understand the rights and the responsibilities of parents when it comes to supporting their children. Now, under the South African law, maintenance covers the essential needs of a child, including food, clothing, accommodation, education, and medical care. Now, the amount is generally determined by considering the child's needs as well as the financial means of the parent. Now, here's a question that came in via WhatsApp that reads, if the father is paying for the full well-being of the kids, that is school fees, medical aid, food, and lodging with the mother, The mother has a very good job. Is she liable to contribute to the children as well? The father also has remarried and has children with the new wife. However, financially, the new family is struggling due to the mother's demands as she refused to pay for anything. Is it solely the father's duty to see to his children?
2: In this specific scenario, I would assume that the father is paying the external expenses, like school fees, medical, and so on. But I'm not certain if he's saying, is he paying a cash contribution towards the child while the kids are with the mother during the week? So many scenarios comes about whereby the parents cannot understand that there are expenses incurred by a child living in a house, electricity bill, water, food, clothing, and so on. So the mother obviously has a legal obligation to maintain as well. So if the father is saying that I'm paying all the school fees, all the medical, all the SMU, and I'm giving the mother over enough, I'm paying the rent as well, I'm paying the for the food and everything, that is obviously not fair if the mother is earning a salary. But if the scenario is that the mother should pay for the day-to-day home expenses, and the father will pay for those ones, that could be seen as fair based upon the party's income and means.
1: So in other words, if it is that the father doesn't give a cash, but only sees the medical needs and those things, then it's fine.
2: Then it's fine, yes.
1: Okay. Now, 0786-1011-12, that is how you can still be part of our conversation this afternoon as we take a look at child maintenance in South Africa. Now, as far as the legal steps are concerned, when a parent takes the father to court, for instance, for maintenance payments, let's say it's late, consistently late, incomplete or not at all. The Maintenance Act provides mechanisms of enforcement, right, including salary deductions and also other enforcement measures. Please tell us about this.
2: Yeah, so the one scenario would be whereby they attach your property, your assets. The maintenance officer will get a warrant from the magistrate and they'll see your car, they'll attach your car, property, whatever you have, and they'll sell it. But it's a very cumbersome process because it's very costly also. Because the sheriff himself or herself will now charge a fee to attend to these type of execution proceedings. Mm. The simplest way would be this to attach, for example, a pension fund or go into the person's bank account and take the money out. And that happens quite often. It's very easy for them to do that. And the other last scenario would be a garnish order where the court now orders the employer to pay.

0: now orders the employer to pay. That was, those are generally the scenarios that applies under these specific circumstances.
1: Okay.
0: And then the last one obviously would be laying a criminal charge, and the person will be criminally charged and goes to the criminal court. And that might cause that person now to start paying the maintenance.
1: Okay. Now, I think that this is quite common that we often hear, if I don't pay maintenance, I don't get to see the child.
0: So seeing the child, having contact with the child, and paying the child support are two separate scenarios. I always bring the silly example up and I say, are you saying that if the father pays you double maintenance, he can have double contact time? Mm. Well, let's say he pays for all the child's expenses, everything, and gives you additional 20,000 rand. Can you now have custody over the child? The parent will say, no, it's two separate issues. Therefore, if someone is not paying maintenance, you take him to the maintenance court. If the other parent is refusing your contact with the child, you take him to the children's court or the care and contact court. But there are two separate issues. Obviously, logically speaking, if a parent is not paying maintenance and now the person wants to have contact with the child, the court will look at it with a certain eye.
1: Mm.
0: But if the person really cannot afford to pay because he's unemployed, he lost his job, no court will say, because you're unemployed, you lost your job, you can't afford to pay the maintenance, you cannot have contact with your child. That also doesn't make like logical sense.
1: Mm-hmm. Now, here's a question, interesting one. It says, can a Muslim woman at the time of marriage write into her marriage contract that in case of divorce, the father should take full responsibility for the maintenance of their children?
0: You can draft a document like that, but at the end of the day, it's regarding maintenance and contact.
1: The law.
0: The applicable law at the applicable time applies.
1: Okay.
0: So what are the needs of the child at that specific time? I'll use a different example. Let's say the contract said that the father should pay no maintenance to the child. Would that be enforceable?
1: Mm.
0: Can the father say, oops, I'm at the maintenance court, but here's a premarital contract, pre-nikah agreement saying I should not pay any maintenance should the wife get a fasakh or whatever the case may be.
1: But I think from an Islamic perspective, it's also not the contract would be.
0: He must maintain his children, 100%.
1: Okay, now moving on with some more of the WhatsApps on 0786 10 11 12. If the child is now 40, has never seen the father, can he claim for all the years the father never paid?
0: No, the question would be, who maintained him during that time?
1: So that person must be paid.
0: Yeah, but it is a difficult one. 40 is a bit too old, I would say, because usually it will be the mother that will claim maintenance up till maybe when the child was maybe 21, 22, because she maintained that the father didn't pay. It's possible, like, it potentially could lay a civil claim, but I think 40 is a bit too old over there. And the child, if the child, the question is, how did the child maintain himself? Because was he or she not self-supporting in any event?
1: Yeah. Okay. Now, can a maintenance order be increased or decreased if circumstances changes? For example, if a parent loses their job or the child's needs increases?
0: On both counts, yes, 100%. If there is a material change in circumstances, as you mentioned now, the child requires more money. The child, let's say the maintenance order was made when the child was, let's say, a year old. And at a year old, you don't require much. It's just clothing and whatever the minor things are. But now the child goes to school. School fees kicks in. Now the child goes to high school. So there might be a change in circumstances. You can even apply for a reduction in child maintenance because the other parent got a better job. That's also possible. Because the courts are trying to, or the law tries to have a fair contribution towards the maintenance of the child. But at the same time, if you lost your job, my advice to you is apply to the maintenance court immediately. There is some law that says that if you don't apply, if you apply for a reduction in child maintenance while this you are in arrears, you must first pay that arrears before the court will entertain you. So you must be very wary about that. So the moment something happens, go to the maintenance court.
1: Radio 786 100.4 FM. Child maintenance is what we are talking about with Advocate Mohammed Abdul Rauf. And if you would like to pose your question, 0786 10 11 12. Now, here's one. For parents who already have a maintenance order in place, what can they do if the other parent stops paying or pays irregularly or falls into arrears?
0: My advice to you is the moment that happens, go to the maintenance court and lay a complaint for non-compliance with the maintenance order. You need to do it as soon as possible. Don't let it happen every month, because what generally happens is the parent that's not paying will say, you know, this other parent doesn't really take this order so seriously or enforces it as it should be. So tomorrow he gets an offer to go on to a birthday party, says, you know what, Alpha's gone to the birthday party and I won't pay maintenance on time.
1: Mm.
0: The moment there is non-compliance, that's the time.

0: go to the maintenance court and lay a complaint.
1: Now, are you allowed to almost provide evidence or proof that this he is able to pay? Let's say he now says that he doesn't have a job or he doesn't can't afford the amount or whatever. Can you have certain proofs that says that, okay, he can?
0: So if there is a court order in place, the burden is on him to say he can't afford it. But you can come with proof to show that he's lying, he's talking nonsense. Mm. The difficulty in practice in maintenance matters are people that are cash earners. Those are the challenges because bank statements are very easy to determine what a person earns. Money's coming in, money's going out. If the person earns cash, that can be a bit of a challenge. Mm.
1: 0786 10 11 12. Now, what happens if you have been paying the maintenance of the child for most of the child's life and now you feel that, hang on, I cannot let this guy get just scot-free like that. So I want to now get a court order and I want him to pay maintenance.
0: Yes.
1: Is that allowed?
0: That's allowed. It's possible if there's no maintenance order in place. Let's say the child is 15 years old and you cared for the child now for the last 15 years without the assistance with the other parent. You can also call to make an order for him to pay maintenance from the birth of the child, including the birthing expenses as well. The amount will be very difficult to determine, but it's better than receiving nothing, but it happens in practice. Where the court makes an order that he pays X amount of money since the birth of the child, including birthing expenses if they were, until the date. Now, finally, 15 years later, where the court makes an order going forward.
1: Now, does a child have a legal right to financial support from both parents, regardless of whether the parents are married, divorced, or separated? We answered that already. Also, at what age does a parent's obligation to pay child maintenance generally end in South Africa?
0: There is no age. The word is self-supporting. The child must be self-supporting. The level of self-support will obviously change because let's say the child is at university and he has a part-time job. So now he has some money for his petrol or for his own entertainment, for argument's sake. So it will become less. But you have scenarios where children are 30 years old are still obtaining maintenance from their parents because it's the standard that these specific parents lived. They study till they're 30 years old. Whatever they studied, I don't know. I'm using that as an example.
1: But now what happens if, and I mean, like, we understand that the rate of unemployment is quite high. Now what happens, and we find many children not married, still living with their mom or both parents, but doesn't work, which means that they still are, the parents are still maintaining them, right? Does this mean that you just continue maintaining the child?
0: The matter will obviously come in front of a maintenance court. Should the child now say, my mom and dad is not maintaining it the way they should? And if the maintenance court is now convinced that this child is unable to educate himself or get further education or not unable to obtain employment, then the court will say, but then parents, if you can afford it, you need to maintain this person going forward.
1: So in other words, a child can apply for maintenance?
0: Yes.
1: Without a parent?
0: No, if you under 18 years old, obviously your guardian, your parent will be the one that would apply for maintenance against the other parent. But if you are living in a house and your parents are saying now, for argument's sake, I do not want to send you to school because we say you can't afford it, and you feel that you can, then theoretically speaking, a child can go to the maintenance court. They might appoint somebody from the legal aid board to represent the child, but it is possible. But it's very rare that something like that will happen.
1: Now, we touched on this earlier. The question here is, what happens when a parent is self-employed or runs a cash-based business and claims to have little or no income?
0: That's a very difficult one because then you have to look at the lifestyle. Now, I've seen scenarios where the father, he says he has very little money, he earns a cash-based business, but he comes there that time with Ray-Bans and a nice leather jacket and the best of shoes. Now, clearly, this is not a person who's struggling, but he says he can't afford it. Now, you have to look at the lifestyle, and that time, but 20 years ago when I used to deal with these matters, they used to tell the complainants, the mothers in this example, to go follow the father. You know, where does he go to? Wow. What place does he go to obtain information about how does he earn his or her money? Sure. Luckily, in today's times, majority of people earn money via EFTs, electronic, and so on. Yeah, not so much via cash. So that's useful over there.
1: Yeah, but it is a bit of a challenge.
0: Yes.
1: Are there any documents and financial information a person should have when applying for maintenance?
0: My advice to you is never ever expect that the maintenance court will be on your side. So when you go to the maintenance court, make sure you have proof of everything. Bank statements to show that you bought the pottage, the receipt to show that you bought the pottage as well, the clothing. You go to the maintenance court well prepared with documentation to justify your case. Because if you do not do that, and as I mentioned at the start of this program, that the starting point is what is the needs of the child. If you cannot, if you fail to prove 200 rand, what does it mean? You will lose that 200 rand. So you need to prove every single possible expense, and we work from there.
1: 0786-1011-12. Now, I'm due to be divorced this month. The children's maintenance is not yet resolved between my husband and I. Would it be a good time for me to trade in my 8-year-old car and buy a new car? My husband earns twice what I do. Would me buying a car be held against me at all in terms of maintenance?
0: I cannot say it will be held against you, but then the reality of the matter would be is that you actually have a new car, but you are saying that I cannot afford to maintain my child, and I have to now pay a car of maybe 20,000 rand per month, as an example, and therefore I'm not able to maintain another 2,000-3,000 rand. So your priorities are not in the right space. But if it is a standard of this family to buy new cars all the time, and then I think that is fine. But remember, once parties go into divorce proceedings, everybody is looked at via microscope. So all your movements, everything gets looked at. So you have to be very smart about it. I wouldn't advise someone actually to do that. I would say keep your money, be smart about it, and then use it later on. Because once parties divorce, things become much more expensive. Because now you bought this new car. Let's say for argument's sake, you guys are divorced. You're now stuck with this expensive car to maintain. And your other spouse is also stuck with a different car that side. Two households, everything is now cut in half, or everything is now doubled. How do you live a life like that? So my advice to somebody is be really smart about it. Don't try these tricks, because many times they catch you out.
1: Now, can parents reach their own maintenance agreement without going to court?
0: Yes, so I didn't mention this early on. A different type of maintenance court would be a divorce court, when the divorce court deals with maintenance as well. So that's also another scenario we can look at. Yes, my advice to any parent, all parents out there, try to resolve the issue concerning maintenance on your own. What is sometimes very challenging is that before the parties separated, they were living in the same house together. And nobody really knew who's paying for what, because it was paid for. And you pay for that, I pay for this. And when you go out, sometimes you pay, sometimes I pay. Now in the transition to a scenario whereby one party has to leave that house, or both have to leave this house and get their own accommodation, it's better for the parties to sit down and speak about these realities and come to certain calculations, certain conclusions, as opposed to leaving it later on to a court. And many times the courts will apply their mind, but it might not be the order that either one of you wants.
1: But now, sometimes you are also given advice that you may have your own agreement between you and your spouse, or the ex-spouse or whatever, about maintenance, and then someone would say, like, if you go to court, the court will, he will be charged more for maintenance. Is that usually the case?
0: I hear it all the time, whereby female will come to my office and they will tell me, you know, advocate, I've heard that if I go to the maintenance court, I will get less. And the other party told me I'll get less. And then men will come to my office and tell me, advocate, I believe if you go to the maintenance court, they rip you apart. And they get more than what they are entitled to. So that's the perceptions people have based upon their own experiences. So I most probably done 1,000 maintenance matters in my career. I can generalize. But if you only done one maintenance matter in your life with your spouse, for argument's sake, your only experiences are that, and that is advice you're giving to another person, which might not be the best advice. My experience in the maintenance courts are that they are very quite fair, quite reasonable, but it's still up to you, whoever you are, either one claiming maintenance or the one who has to pay maintenance, to go there prepared. Don't just go there sitting there and hoping that the maintenance court will understand what you're saying, support you, or agree with you. That's not how the world works in general.
1: True.
0: You need to go prepared.
1: True. Here is the final question. I think I'll make this the last question that we've taken from our WhatsApp line. What are the legal obligations with a couple that were married and divorced via Islamic rights only? No parenting plan nor maintenance plan in place. At divorce, the imam said dad is responsible for everything with the kids.
0: That wouldn't apply in South African law, because in South African law, the principle of one parent being fully responsible to the for the minor children does not necessarily apply. So Islamic law might say certain things, but once you take it to a South African court of law, they apply the child's best interests and they apply South African law to the specific scenario.
1: Mm.
0: In that scenario, if the dad agrees, wonderful, and life goes on. If the dad doesn't agree and the mother does take the dad to the maintenance court, the same equation will apply.
1: Mm.
0: Fairness, equity, affordability, and so on.
1: I think as we wrap up today's conversation, I think one message is definitely clear. Maintenance is not about one parent supporting another. It's about ensuring that children receive the care and support that they are entitled to. The law places responsibilities on both parents, and understanding those responsibilities can certainly help prevent unnecessary conflict. And most importantly, it can protect the best interest of the child. And we often on this very segment speak about the best interest of the child. And so many thanks to Advocate Muhammad Abdul Rauf for joining me this afternoon. And of course, he is an advocate of the High Court of South Africa, also a family law expert, and he helped us unpack what can often be a complicated and very emotional area of family law. Shukran so much for your time, and until we are in each other's company again, assalamu alaikum.
0: Wa alaikum salam.
1: 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After the break, inshallah, we take a look at how important it is to seek help if financial pressures are getting too much, with Consumer Affairs Specialist Ms. Shafika Bota. Stay with us.
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0: 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This is Radio 786 and you are tuned to the FYI show. Now today we celebrate World Calligraphy Day, a reminder that sometimes words can be more than something we read. They can become art. Calligraphy is a beautiful practice of creating decorative, expressive handwriting, whether you're a complete beginner or already enjoy lettering. Today is a great excuse to pick up a pen and give it a try. I don't know about that, but yes, we can all try. You could take a class or watch a few tutorials, or simply get yourself some calligraphy supplies and start practicing at home. Maybe I'll do that. Try and practice at home. Hamidullah, I heard that you recently got gifted a starter calligraphy set. Assalamu alaikum.
1: Wa alaikum salam wa rahmatullah.
0: Yes.
1: I put me on the spot.
0: Yeah. The idea is to do so.
1: I have one, yeah. It's my desk.
0: So
1: it's on my desk.
0: How come we haven't seen any of
1: I haven't started. To be honest, I haven't started. I have the thing. I keep on looking at it in my desk, but I haven't started. I think I'm going to give myself time.
0: But I think today is more than enough reason to start.
1: Okay, I can say that I'll take it home and try my hand at it.
0: No, I want you to start here.
1: No, man. You see, the thing is that the best paintings are done in secret. You know, Picasso.
0: What a way out.
1: Speaking of one that is done in secret, Even Inside Tonight is a very jam-packed program. And we have content that is going to obviously make you in... sort of aware of what is happening in the community. And we're starting off firstly with life skills. And our life skills segment, we're going to be crossing over to a conversation. As we know, Zainabu, we're still in Women's Month, so we're still highlighting the women that are making incredible sort of strides in the community. And we're going to be doing just that as we cross over to an interview that I will have with Liesel Node from Lili Lumpa, a very, I would say, progressive company that turns discarded materials into something new. I don't know if you picked up on my desk, there's a wrapper thing.
0: Yes, yeah.
1: It was made from a chocolate covering. Yeah, so she does that. Very amazing stuff. We're going to be crossing over to that conversation that I will be having with her tonight. And after that, we're going to be zooming into the Al-Quds Foundation, where they're having a Palestinian awareness program at the Yusufia Masjid that is on our In Touch with the Community segment. And they are looking at fasting until liberation. So, inshallah, they're going to be having that beautiful program there. And we're going to be speaking to Brother Yunus Ali from the Yusufia, or rather from the Al-Quds Foundation, on that beautiful awareness program. And thereafter, as we close off Evening Insight and close off In Touch with the Community, we're going to be speaking to Auntie Yasmin Abrahams on their Maulud 2026 campaign at Jabulani, where you can actually make a difference this Maulud period, inshallah. So I think it's going to be a very exciting Evening Insight that we're going to be having tonight. And inshallah, from 6 till 8, we're going to be having Lamiz Meya with you, inshallah.
0: And so there you have it.
1: And myself in between.
0: And there you have it. That's your Evening Insight for tonight. Don't miss it between 6 and 8. And of course, so much more happening after that.
1: Wait, before I go, I have two brushes there. Want to take one? And try your hand at calligraphy.
0: It doesn't mean I started kidding you. You can end off doing the same. Shukran, Hamidullah. Shukran so much, Hamidullah, for your time. And of course, reminding us that Evening Insight is exactly where you need to be. A reminder that you can also catch the marketing, media and marketing segment with Hassanain Abdullah this evening. It also promises to be something that you don't want to miss. That's between 8 and 9, inshallah. Well, for now, you can stay tuned for Market World with Mushfika Abota. Stay tuned.
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1: It is time for our Market World segment, and today in Market World we take a look at seeking help if financial pressures are getting too much with consumer affairs specialist Mushfika Botha, who joins me live in studio. And of course we know that the recently released 2026 debt buster money stress tracker revealed that more than 70% of South Africans are experiencing money related anxiety. So the rising living cost, increasing debt repayments, concerns about making it to month end, and the emotional strain these pressures place on families, it has become a daily reality for many, many households. But while the financial challenges are real, there's also encouraging news. More people are recognizing that asking for help is a sign of strength, not failure, and are taking positive steps to regain control of their finances. And of course, as I said, joining me in studio this afternoon is Mushfika Botha, and she's a consumer affairs specialist, and she'll be discussing the emotional impact of our financial stress, practical ways to manage debt, and also where South Africans can turn for support before reaching crisis point. Mushfika, assalamu alaikum. It's been quite a while since you've been in studio with me.
2: Wa alaikum salam, Zainab. Yes, it has. Good to be back.
1: I'm happy to have you. Now, I think the current topic is so relevant, and it's so important, because I think we all know someone that's going, or even if we are not the person that's going through it, but there's definitely people that's going through lots of financial stress. But the latest money stress tracker paints a worrying picture of financial anxiety across South Africa, right? What stood out to you most for this year's findings?
2: I think what stood out for me most is the fact that it is now recognized. The study recognized it, that women are at an all-time high. The level of women is at an all-time high of having to deal with financial and home stress. And what else stood out for me was the fact that women specifically are the ones who have to deal with everything. So the mothers in the home, the wives, are the ones that it all culminates on. And I think when we speak about, oh, everybody is suffering and everybody has anxiety and everybody is experiencing this, I think something that I want to make a point of as we head into Women's Month is that women are the ones who are bearing this far greater than what men are. Again, not to say that men aren't having to bear the burden of it, but women, mothers, wives are the ones who are having to cope with.
1: And I can totally understand why you would say that, but at the same time, Mushfika, I do believe that for men, the pressure is also much more, because they're the ones that must go out and make sure that they earn enough in order to make ends meet. Many would argue that there is so much strain on men itself, the fathers and
2: the
1: husbands.
2: I agree, but that's a different topic. That's a completely different topic of conversation. Right now, we're looking at what the money stress tracker pointed to. And it points to the fact that women are the ones who are at an all-time high of having to face the financial burden. And when we say financial burden, it's not necessarily bringing in the money. It's not necessarily bringing in the money, but it is having to cope and make do with what there is, and having to stretch it so much farther now that we don't have the cushioning that we had 10 years ago. You can speak to anybody, unless there has been a drastic change in their work circumstance, the rate at which things have increased is nowhere close to what salaries have increased with. So if you were earning 10,000 rand a month and you're now earning 11,000 rand a month, your 10,000 rand a month might have covered 10,000 rand, but 11,000 rand doesn't now cover 13,000 rand.
1: True.
2: So I think it's that's something very important as well, is that people are now having to worry. One thing that the survey also pointed out was the fact that people are now more concerned with the immediate effects of not having money. First, there was the thought, oh, okay, what am I going to do if the interest rates go up? What am I going to do if the electricity tariffs go up? What am I going to do if fuel goes up? we are now at a stage where people are saying, what do I do now?
1: The fear is immediate.
2: Mm-hmm.
1: And I must just point out, you mentioned the electricity tariffs, and it has gone up in the month of July, significantly, in fact, where people are, like, I know the tenant that lives with us, right? He specifically complained about getting only 4 units for 120 rands. And I mean, that is completely ridiculous, because we sat on a call for I don't know how long, just asking why, how does it work? And the lady was quite, she was very confident in how she was explaining that that is just how it is. Whether you can or cannot make do with that 4 units, it's besides the point. The bottom line is that it increased.
2: So something again that stood out for me about the survey was that up to 99% of people were very, very concerned with the increase in electricity prices, tariffs. So I want to know, what's the other 1%? If 99% of you, what was the other 1% doing? Because there is no doubt, and here, I think what is so nice about you and I having the conversation is that this is also our lived realities.
1: Mm.
2: I know that what I spent on electricity a year ago does not suffice now. Mm. I know that what I spent on food a year ago does not suffice now.
1: Mm.
2: So the cost of living, it's not something, an increase in the cost of living is not something far out.
1: Mm.
2: It is literally the lived experience of so many people. And once the negative financial experience gets drawn into the home, that is very much where problems arise. And I think that is what the survey in particular was pointing to. Financial stress is no longer sort of an occasional stress.
1: Only some have them.
2: It's not an occasional worry. Financial stress and strain has become a more permanent, more daily fixture in the homes of many South Africans, many Cape Townians, many people from disadvantaged areas. And because of that, we are now finding that cauldron of financial stress and home stress and emotional stress and mental stress. And South Africans are not knowing how to deal with it.
1: Now, there are these glaring issues in terms of the fact that the salary doesn't increase, but the cost of living increases. How do we even make sense of that?
2: So we always look at, and specifically July in South Africa is National Savings Month, and people still seem to think that when we say National Savings Month, or when we say you need to save, people's go-to, and I understand it 100%, it's my go-to as well, I don't have money to save.
1: Mm.
2: I don't have money to save. After I have received my monthly income and I pay my expenses, I don't have money to save. And therefore, I think it's important that we note that saving is not necessarily only money. We need to save on the way in which we do things.
1: Mm.
2: We were just having the conversation before we started, and we were saying, okay, we visit here every night.
1: Mm.
2: We might have to say we cannot visit every night. We might have to say, you know what, I am not one to want to put off my geezer.
1: Mm-hmm.
2: But you know what, I'm going to have to. I am not one who is trained to go and see, are my appliances unplugged? You know what? I'm actually going to have to get up and see if the appliances are unplugged. I'm one to say, you know what? I'll pay somebody to do the gardening. No. You know what? Pokey, come, you and I, and the children,
1: garden.
2: All of us together collectively, let's do the gardening. I think there's going to have to be a shift in mindset.
1: Mm.
2: I, for one, know, as a mother, as a wife, I get into this thing where I'm like, you know what? I'm too tired. I don't want to cook tonight. Please go and have takeouts. But if I actually sit and I look at how much those takeouts cost, it is then going to become very evident that there needs to be a change. There needs to be a shift. And in that way, inshallah, we could be saving money. Not necessarily taking money and putting it into a savings account, but saving money on doing things differently and thereby utilizing that money somewhere else.
1: Mm. Yes, of course, the rising cost of living, growing debt, and the struggle to make it to month end are placing many South Africans under immense financial pressure. A recent DebtBuster Money Stress Tracker shows that more than 70% of South Africans are experiencing money-related stress. Joining us to unpack this is, of course, Alma Mushfika Botha, and she unpacks it in an emotion, really looking at the emotional impact of financial strain, offering really practical advice and also explaining where people can turn to for their consumer affairs. Now, the report also shows that many people are spending more than 40% of their income servicing debt. At what point does debt become financially unhealthy, Mushfika?
2: I also just have to point out that it's not 40% of their income. It is 40% of their take-home pay.
1: Mm.
2: So that makes a difference as well. If I'm spending 40% of my gross income, it's a huge difference when I'm spending 40% of the money that I'm taking home of my net. Now, it's quite simple. You know, once you are spending more money than you are spending on debt than what you are spending on a necessity, you've got a problem. You've got a problem. If you don't have enough money left for transport to get to work
1: for the rest of the month,
2: because you have debt to service, then that is a problem. And again, I'd like to make the point, because it's very often made, that as Muslims, debt is not encouraged. But the reality of the situation is that in South Africa right now, across the board, across race, religion, creed and caste, South Africans are struggling, and that is the conversation that we are having. We are looking at the fact that because of debt, because people are so over indebted, we are not having enough money for necessities. And with that, so people who are in debt and who are keeping up with their debt repayments, that's one set of people. They're keeping up with the debt repayments. So chances are their credit scores are not affected. Chances are they have access to more debt. And therein we find that people are using credit cards. People are taking out personal loans to cover everyday necessities like bread. To cover everyday necessities like electricity.
1: Which means that they continue in that spiral.
2: So you continue in that spiral of debt all the time. On the other hand, you have those who have just said, well, you know what, I can't afford to pay my debt anymore. I think the most important thing there is for people to know that once you've reached that stage, you know, denial is revenge Egypt. It's not a place to exist. You know, you've actually then got to take the decision and say, okay, what am I going to do about it? Am I going to speak to my creditors about it? Am I going to speak to the family about it? Am I going to speak? And to be honest, there's such a level of guilt and shame that we've inherited in speaking about money that people don't very often feel comfortable even now to speak about it. The younger generation speaks about money more comfortably than what the older generation does. But right now we have a generation who doesn't speak freely about money. And therefore, the financial stress really does shift over into emotional and mental stress and strain.
1: And that is really where I want to go next, Mushfika, because financial stress no longer only affects the wallet. It absolutely affects, as you said, relationships, our health, and even our sleep. But why is money such a powerful source of emotional stress? And I also want you to just touch on the fact that where does this notion come from where money is this uncomfortable thing to talk about, especially for the older generation?
2: I can't tell you exactly where it comes from, but I think it was very, it's always been very much a topic of you know what, and what happens in our home stays in our home. So it was never something that was freely discussed. And it wasn't just money. There's quite a few things that we South Africans still have problems discussing. When you look at money, when you look at health, when you look at things that just are not comfortable, we've kind of kept up with that. Also, people are not very financially literate. So people can only speak sometimes from their vantage point of the knowledge that they have. And therefore, I think it's very, very important that we do seek knowledge. And again, I say to you, if you've got money for daughter to sit and watch TikTok dances and videos, then you've got money to go onto platforms and to find out what your options are. Money is something that is a part of our lives. And lack of money, now with the unemployment rate that we have, now with the increases and the all the concerns around us globally, money plays an important role. We shouldn't make money our be-all and end-all, but we cannot deny that money plays a role in life.
1: Absolutely. This is Radio 786 100.4 FM, and that's the voice there of Mushfika Botha. She is a consumer affairs specialist, and we're really talking about the rising cost of living and looking at the recent debt buster money stress tracker that shows that more than 70% of South Africans are experiencing money-related stress, and we are unpacking the emotional impact of this financial stress. Now, many people, as we said, feel rather embarrassed or ashamed to just admit that they're struggling financially. They'll rather pretend like we have and there's nothing going on than to say that, look, I am actually in a difficult position. Why is it so important to remove the stigma around asking for help?
2: We have to remove the stigma around asking for help. Otherwise, nobody's going to get help. And we're going to sit with an even more damaged society than what we have. Again, I think it's important for people to know that you might look at someone and their life might look perfectly fine to you. Exactly what people do with social media. They look at people on social media, they look at their lives, they look at what they're wearing and where they're going, and their lives seem fine. You then in turn feel inadequate. You then in turn feel guilty because I haven't reached that, or you feel shameful because I've got so much debt. Look at this people having so much money, saving, going here, going there. Everybody's life is not necessarily what it seems. So I think we really have to, and the facts, the statistics are showing that South Africans are struggling. So please don't feel alone. Let go of that guilt. Let go of that shame. And speak about it. The more we speak about it, and I'm not saying to everybody, go onto a radio station and tell us your story. I am saying reach out. Reach out to your closest friend. Reach out to somebody at a mosque, at a church, at an organization that you feel comfortable with. Reach out to people and institutions like SADC. Reach out to Lifeline Western Cape. Reach out if you are feeling down to the point where your financial struggles are impeding you, are literally holding back how you live. Go to your nearest day hospital. They can refer you even from there. I do think that we've become so, when it comes to money and debt and how we are struggling, we have become so used to withdrawing inwards. And I think that we need to start knowing that there are options available to us. We are not alone. Yes, the tunnel may seem dark, but Allah subhanahu wa ta'ala also says to us that He will not put more on us than what we can bear. But we also have to seek the knowledge. We have to go out there and we have to find the solutions or the options to better our situation.
1: You know, Mushfika, I think that you actually answered or summed up exactly what this discussion is about in your very first comment when you said that saving doesn't necessarily mean that you must put away money, because that's not something that all of us can do. Saving can be when you actually curb yourself on certain things that you usually do in order to make ends meet, like the Wi-Fi, like the geyser, like those things. And I think very much, and if one really looks and listens to that answer, it tells me that there's not just a mind shift that needs to happen, but also like we need to make the necessary sacrifices in order to get out of the anxiety, isn't it?
2: Exactly. And if you're looking at, Zainab, if you're looking at approximately 120 Rand, if you're looking at 120 Rand a month, if you're saying my electricity even is, I'm saving 10% on my electricity costs, or I'm saving 120 Rand a month from not doing X, but I'm doing Y, I'm saving 100 Rand a month. At the end of the day, that is, you're looking at between 1,200 Rand to 1,600 Rand just by little bits, just by 20 Rand a week, 30 Rand a week, 40 Rand a week. It doesn't seem much. It does not seem much. But if you add that up and you say, okay, at the end of the year, I have now, because of that, I have saved 1,500 Rand. 1,500 Rand in turn is 2 to 3 loaves of bread. Every week, it is transport costs. It is paying for basic data. It is paying for what your children may need. So it does not seem a lot. Small changes don't seem to have significant impact. But small changes over time undoubtedly will have an impact. Mm. But we need to train ourselves.
1: To be
2: consistent with those changes. And we need to say, you know what, we need to cut down. And therein again, I think, again, perhaps a conversation for another day, is that if we want to change the cycle where people do not feel ashamed about debt, people do not feel guilty about speaking about it, not just debt, but money in general, we need to speak to our children. Our children don't need to know how much we earn, but our children need to know, you know what, things are a little bit tough. We are struggling right now, so we're going to cut down. We need the family to work together on this. And inshallah, I think we'll get to the point one day, Zainab, where we have a different conversation and there's a different narrative around
1: inshallah,
2: money.
1: Inshallah, I hope so, Mushfika. One of the other things that I find is also one of the things that often comes up is that when people decide that they are ready to get married, right, that money is also a conversation that they don't have. And so the report kind of shows that younger South Africans are among the most financially anxious. But what advice would you give to young adults, even if it is young people deciding to get married and maybe not having that conversation where money is concerned, what advice would you leave with them?
2: It's one of the most important conversations to have. Even if you just have the conversation about how you deal with money, where you see yourself financially within the next few years. And I'm not saying you should be having the conversation and saying, oh, okay, within 5 years, I want X amount of money in our bank account. Within 10 years, I want to have done X, Y, and Z. Yes, those goals and ambitions, they are not, there's nothing wrong with that. But it's more important to have the conversation with your future partner about what do you think about debt? What do you think about saving? What do you think about spending money on an excursion or saving for something else? What do you think about name brands? What do you think? Those sort of things are important. Important because those things ultimately become the foundation of your money story. Money plays an important role. I've had people who come to me after a couple of years of being married and say, oh, but the credit card is overdrawn because of X, Y, and Z. And somebody, the spouse will say, but you knew that when I met you. But we never spoke about
1: That's
2: it.
1: That's the point.
2: We never spoke about it. One is a spendthrift, the other one is more frugal. Let's speak about it beforehand so that there's a balance that can be found. But to not speak about money, to pretend that it does not exist in a marriage, is one of the most dangerous things that a young couple standing on the precipice of this journey can do.
1: Now, with about only 3 minutes left, Mushfika, I think that if one looks at beyond the reducing of expenses, what other practical strategies do you think families can implement to better manage financial pressures and regain a sense of control? And also, I really need for you to also just touch on the importance of budgeting.
2: Zainab, budgeting cannot be stressed enough. You cannot know where you need to pull back on if you don't know where you're spending it. And I say this over and over again. I do not care, and to anybody who's got a budgeting app and uses the budgeting app, to any organization out there, alhamdulillah, budgeting apps are great. I really still believe that when you take a pen and a paper and you write it down
1: and you tick it
2: and it connects. Mm-hmm. It connects. And I think that is very important. What we don't do, Zainab, is we tend to budget in our heads. We don't write it down, first of all. And most importantly, we do not write down all the expenses. I'm going to say it every time I come onto the show, and hopefully people will listen. Take a week. Don't be ambitious. Don't take the month. Take a week out of your year. Take a week out of your life. And every single cent that you spend, you write down. Whether it is the 2 rand you give to the car guard. Mm. Whether it is the 2 rand you give to your child. Whether it is the 20 rand you're spending on a loaf of bread. Whether it is every single thing, every single slip. But most importantly, the things which are not on slips, those are the things. Mm.

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5: 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Once the complaint has been received, Radio 786 will respond to your complaint in writing within 3 days of receipt. 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Reach them via email at consumer@icasa.org.za or post your complaint to 350 Witch Hazel Avenue, Eco Park Estate, Centurion. Their telephone number is 012-568-3000. Radio 786 also welcomes all compliments and suggestions.

that's, of course, how we come to the end of the FI show this afternoon. We say once again many thanks to Mushfika Botha for sharing much of her insights with us this afternoon on how to seek help if financial pressures are getting too much.

how to seek help if financial pressures are getting too much with her. Of course, she being a consumer affairs specialist, Mushfika Bota. And of course, that brings me to the end of my time with you. It's always an absolute pleasure being able to keep you company. A reminder that as we move through life, let's remember that growth isn't only about what people can see. The blossoms are our achievements, but the roots are our foundation. Take time to nurture your inner self, learn from your experiences, and invest in meaningful relationships and stay connected to the things that keep you grounded, because sometimes the most important growth is the growth no one can actually see. From myself, Zainabeen, until tomorrow, I bid you assalamu alaikum wa rahmatullahi wa barakatuh.

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4: 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Their telephone number is 012-568-3000. 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

0: Assalamu alaikum wa rahmatullahi wa barakatuh, and welcome to the Soundbite right here on Radio 786 100.4 FM. I am your host, Noorin Isa Isaacs, greeting you on behalf of the team, which includes my co-host Hamidullah Hesi and technician Shabir Jacobs. Coming up in the program for today, experts have described South Africa's rising unemployment rate as alarming. A powerful earthquake wreaks havoc in Colombia. The SASSA Athlone office is under fire for poor systems and a failure to prioritize the elderly. And it is World Elephant Day, and we get to know a bit more about nature's gentle giants. All that with the latest sports, weather and traffic. Join the discussion via the WhatsApp line 0786 1011 12. 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It is the Soundbite on Radio 786 100.4 FM. South Africa's unemployment rate has climbed yet again. The latest quarterly labor force survey released yesterday shows unemployment climbing from 32.7% in the first quarter of 2026 to 33.6% in the second quarter, despite government efforts to stimulate growth. Experts say these figures are more than just stats, as the situation is only getting worse. To unpack this further, we are joined by the Chief Executive of Labor Law Management, Ivan Israelstam. Good afternoon and welcome to the program.
1: Good afternoon. Thank you. I'm happy to be with you again.
0: Thank you so much for your time, Ivan. So how would you describe the current unemployment trends in South Africa from an expert perspective?
1: Okay, so I think I need to say two things. First of all, obviously, it's a crisis. It's a disaster. We know that. But we need to see this in context. In South Africa, we have many crises. Unemployment is one of them. And there are seven specific crises of which unemployment is one that all affect each other. And when you have several crises that all compound or affect each other, you call that a polycrisis.
0: Okay.
1: So we need to see the unemployment crisis, the poverty and starvation that is caused by unemployment, as part of this poly crisis. And I'd like to mention the other six crises that all are interlinked with unemployment, if I may.
0: Sure.
1: The first one is dying businesses. The second one is crime. The third is ineffective and self-serving government. Linked to that is the decay of our towns and cities. Then the violent protests that we've seen and low voter turnout. So all of these crises compound, affect and aggravate each other. Mm. And unemployment and the people who are unemployed are caught in that poly crisis. So it's not just one crisis that these people are having to survive. It's a combination of seven different crises. Obviously, what it means for each family, especially the ones who've been laid off and who haven't been able to find jobs, is they and their children can't eat, or they have to borrow money and then get into debt, or they have to live off somebody else who can hardly afford to support them, or they have to turn to crime.
0: So with an understanding of the six, you know, subcategories of the poly crisis, what would you say of the six is influencing our high unemployment rate the most?
1: I'm really not sure that I could choose a particular one. I think the one that is the most closely related to unemployment is dying businesses. And I'll tell you why I say that the two are so closely linked. Every time a business dies, there's unemployment because they have to retrench all their workers. Mm. But that's not the end of the story. It's just the beginning. Because once people are unemployed, let's say due to being retrenched, it means they no longer have spending power. They can't buy goods. And that causes more businesses to die. So you've got a vicious circle here. I'm not sure if I'm explaining properly.
0: No, I'm following. Now, let's just shift our attention quickly to, you know, the labor laws and policies, right? And I don't think we can divorce, you know, the labor laws and our policy interventions from, you know, the poly crisis that you just described. Do you think that South Africa's current labor laws are sufficient in its current standing, but it's lacking on the implementation aspect? Or are South Africa's labor laws and policies, is there some loopholes that are being exploited, and this is also contributing to the unemployment crisis that we are currently experiencing?
1: I'm not sure if you're asking about the labor laws relating to unemployment insurance benefits or in general.
0: In general.
1: Okay, so in my view, South Africa's labor laws are too restrictive in terms of being able to do business. I mentioned that dying businesses cause retrenchments. And more employers are trying to avoid employing people because the labor laws are so restrictive towards business.
0: In what way are they restrictive? Specifically to business.
1: So if you're a business in South Africa in particular, and you've got employees with whom you're not happy because of their behavior, their performance, the procedures and processes that you have to go through and the laws that you have to comply with are quite heavy. It's not the same as in other countries. There are still laws that protect employees, but they're just not as restrictive as ours.
0: So would you then propose that South Africa needs to relook, you know, we're speaking general labor laws here. South Africa needs to relook, you know, how possibly restrictive those laws are. Because, you know, there is the risk, you know, that if we, you know, loosen up the restriction, that people could exploit potential loopholes. And of course, even with the current, you know, as you described, restrictive labor laws, we're still finding people exploiting people who they are employing, whether it means they are paying them below minimum wage, whether there's no benefits, they have to work on public holidays, they never get made permanent, etc. There's that conversation too. So how would the restrictive labor laws then potentially respond to that?
1: Okay, so I don't believe that our laws relating to paying people and people getting URF benefits, for example, I don't think those laws should be scrapped at all. I do think that because our unemployment is so very high at the moment, that we should perhaps have a 10-year period where we relax the laws relating to termination of employees. I'm not saying that you should make it easy to fire people, but just not so difficult as it is right now. I'm not saying this should happen forever, but just to give the economy a breather, because what employers are doing in order to avoid having to deal with troublesome employees, not only those who perform badly or who behave badly, but also who go on strike. Employers are just using AI and getting rid of employees.
0: Now,
1: so AI is now taking our jobs.
0: You know, there's this argument or this debate, you know, amongst labor experts around how much of a threat, you know, AI is to existing jobs. And it will be, you know, ignorant of us to, you know, assume that AI has not replaced thousands of jobs as it is. But of course, I can understand from an employer perspective, would you rather choose a machine to do the work compared to someone that clearly is not going to do the job properly and you still have to pay them and, you know, all of the other things? Like, I get all of that. But if we're looking at how this trend is affecting our current unemployment rate, and if we stay on this current trend, how would it impact the unemployment rates to come. What is your prediction?
1: I see every single business that is able to convert to AI eventually converting. It's only a matter of time. You know, you have to get technological experts. It costs money. You have to change your way of running your business. So it's not something that you can do in a day or a week. But any business that has got the resources, financial and technical resources, they're going to switch simply because they just don't want to bother with what they call troublesome labor. Don't get me wrong. Most people in South Africa are good workers. They're well-skilled, they perform well, they behave well. But it's those that don't that kind of give labor a bad name and entice businesses to look for other ways. Before AI, there were other things that employers were doing. They were moving their businesses out of the country and therefore exporting jobs. Mm. And they're still doing that. So that's the problem, that there needs to be a balance between protecting employees and protecting businesses. And I don't think we've got the balance that we need. If we did, I don't think our unemployment rate would be quite as high.
0: Look, this was a very insightful interview, and I do think, you know, the conversation around, you know, the poly crisis can be explored a lot more in depth. So I'm hoping that we could maybe do a follow-up interview, you know, unpacking, you know, the different, you know, poly crises and its current links to our unemployment crisis that we are currently experiencing. But I want to say thank you so much for your time, Ivan. He is the Chief Executive of Labour Law Management, speaking to us on 100.4 FM. As South Africa's quarterly labour force survey revealed yesterday that unemployment has risen from 32.7% in the first quarter of the year to 33.6% in the second quarter, despite government's efforts to stimulate growth. And that was Ivan Israelstam speaking to us on 100.4 FM. We'll take a quick, before we take a quick break, let's first find out what's happening on our roads, and then Ali Maghribi with Nisiani.
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3: Taking a look at your roads this afternoon, there is an update on the roadworks on the N2 outbound after Spine Road. They have been cleared at this stage. Congestions on the N2 inbound at the Rampart 2 roads. Drive on the M3 south. We do expect some delays there on that road. And there's a stationary vehicle on the N2 outbound before Victoria. The left lane is obstructed at this stage. We do expect no delays. Congestions on the N1 inbound at M5 south. Rampart, do expect some delays there. Do buckle up and keep it safe following distance.

0: It is a soundbite on Radio 786 100.4 FM, 20 minutes after 4 o'clock. And the soundbite team will be keeping you company up until 6 o'clock this evening, inshallah. Now, Colombia has been struck by its strongest earthquake of the century. A magnitude 7.4 tremor struck western Colombia on Monday, killing more than 250 people and leaving thousands missing or trapped underneath the rubble. This quake comes less than 2 months after Venezuela's deadly twin earthquakes, underscoring the intense seismic activity along South America's tectonic boundaries. We are now joined by Principal Geologist at the Council for Geoscience, Dr. Tawfiq Danse. Assalamu alaikum.
1: Wa alaikum salam, Noor Anissa, and greetings to all the listeners.
0: Shukran so much for your time, Dr. Danse. What can you tell us about this latest earthquake? Does it have any potential links to Venezuela's twin earthquakes that we spoke about, you know, not too long ago?
1: Yeah, I think what maybe the important message here is that essentially the Earth doesn't know any of these political boundaries. So the geology that you see in Venezuela actually continues across the current political boundary into Colombia, and indeed it even continues further south. So I think that is the key message, that that entire region shares a lot of geological similarities. And that's why you now see that many of these areas in that region has these earthquakes. And I think another important message is that now it also shows us that, you know, in different countries, when they consider various types of investigations for seismic hazards, it does not imply that one country is safe and another is not. But indeed, if one country is deemed to be quite highly hazardous, and across the border, there's another country where they have not undertaken that studies, it could mean that they are also quite prone to these type of hazards.
0: Now, what specific, or can you tell us what specific, you know, plate interactions caused the 7.4 magnitude tremor?
1: So, yeah, maybe if anybody's had a look at some of the maps and where this area is, you'll notice that there's a very thin line of mountains across this area. And it kind of continues near the coastline. So these are the Andes Mountains. And essentially these mountains are formed because what they call the Pacific or the Nazca Plate, essentially it's the plate that's beneath the ocean, extends below the continent of South America. And as that plate moves down, it forms these mountains, the Andes Mountains. And this location where the earthquake happened, and indeed where many of the previous earthquakes happened, tends to be concentrated along the base of this mountain. So essentially what you have here is one of the plates pushing down from below and pushing these mountains up. And essentially this entire mountainous region, or this mountain belt, is quite highly seismically active. And hence now we see the largest earthquake.
0: Some people still don't understand, you know, what it means when we say that this particular area has high seismic activity. Because, you know, in the South African news context, whenever we hear seismic, we think, okay, some company is trying to, you know, look for gas in our oceans. But from the geographical definition, what does seismic activity or high seismic activity mean in simple terms?
1: So it's basically just the shaking of the ground. So this could be anything. This could be maybe because it's a volcano that erupts, and then this causes a bit of shaking. Or this could be now simply because of the plates moving around beneath our feet. And in simple terms, the way to keep in mind is that the plates are constantly moving. So even though it seems like everything is standing still, in many cases, these plates move. And of course, in some cases now, like in this particular case in Colombia, there are two particular plates that are colliding against each other. And as they do this, the stresses build up. And as they build up and build up, eventually it releases. And most of the time it releases with this type of seismicity or tremors, basically.
0: So how does, you know, the size, it's, or at least this particular earthquake's seismic signature differ from the recent twin earthquakes in Venezuela? I do remember that when we did have that interview, you explained to us why the earthquakes happened in such a close succession, and it was very interesting. And of course, these earthquakes sort of, you know, at least the effects thereof, it travels, as you said, Earth doesn't know political borders or political boundaries. So explain that to us. How do they differ from the twin earthquakes in Venezuela?
1: Yeah, no, thanks for that. So basically, this one is actually very similar to the earthquake that was experienced in Venezuela. The only difference is if you look at a map, Venezuela is slightly more to the northeast. of this current event. And if you look carefully at how these mountains arrange themselves, they tend to shift towards the east. So they come up, they almost go in a north-south orientation, and then they shift towards the east as it goes to Venezuela. So the one difference, and in fact, you can see this. So when the earthquake actually happens, because of the seismic stations that are used to monitor these events, so this is basically this monitoring system that listens very carefully to all the seismic activity, they are able to plot the exact plane at which this event happens. So when I say a plane, I mean we know these things as faults, right? So these are like cracks in the ground. And when this seismic activity happens, when this earthquake happens, these monitoring stations are actually able to model exactly what fault activated and how it activated. So we see a slight difference. The Venezuela event, it appeared that this plates moved in a sort of a extensional manner. And what we see now with this event is that it seems like the two plates were sliding against each other, almost making like two blocks sliding laterally. Mm. So that's some of the things we see. And when you zoom out and you look at the mountains, that almost makes a bit of sense if you look at where the location is of these mountains. So again, that just reiterates the very, very close link between the mountain ranges and how the seismic activity is released.
0: So is there any particular factors that make Western Colombia earthquake prone? Because, I mean, if we're looking at, you know, in the introduction, I mentioned that this was the strongest earthquake that they experienced in about a century. So does Colombia often experience earthquakes? I know, like, you know, islands like Papua New Guinea and, you know, its surrounding islands, they're quite earthquake prone. But on the flip side, where does Colombia fall?
1: Yeah, they're also quite seismically prone. In fact, okay. If you look at that entire South American region, especially that western margin of South America, there's a whole bunch of earthquakes. And in fact, this extends into California. So as soon as you get into North America, as it were, that entire western boundary essentially is highly seismic active. What you tend to find in the south, though, and this is very curious, is that there's a lot of essentially these same geological structures that extend offshore that we don't see, obviously, because the ocean is there. But a lot of geological mapping programs on the seafloor, basically where they have these ships that map the seafloor, very similar to the seismic studies that are done for oil and gas, they are able to actually map essentially the mountains that extend underwater. And what we find, especially in this particular area, Venezuela, Colombia, is that there's an intersection of these type of mountain ranges, and that sort of relates to the plates. And because you find this additional intersection, this particular area of that western margin of the Americas is much more seismically active. And I mean, keep in mind, we're talking about one of the largest events now, but in addition to the 7.4 magnitude event, historically this place gets a lot of seismicity. Mm. And in many times it's maybe a magnitude 2 or magnitude 3 where perhaps people don't really feel it. But that's obviously a signature that there's a lot of stress that's building up in this area and, of course, becomes more vulnerable.
0: Dr. Dance, as a closing question, how likely is it that Colombia, considering the magnitude of this earthquake, its seismic activity and its geographic location, how likely is it that it could experience another earthquake, even if it is at a lower magnitude, in the near future or in a short succession after the one that it just experienced?
1: Yeah, it's quite likely. And not only is it because of the seismicity, but to the south, there's also lots of volcanic activity. So you find there's a lot of a lot of geographic influences. And I think that just reiterates the point again. When the earth shakes, what we want to see is that infrastructure and any type of building that we design can manage that. And this is something that is very reasonable. So when, you know, we can design buildings that can withstand these type of events. And I think that's the learning that we must experience from this, knowing that this type of seismic activity may happen again, and now you want to see that change in terms of how the buildings are designed and regulations for any type of construction.
0: Principal Geologist at the Council for Geoscience, Dr. Taufik Dunsay, shukran so much for your time and also for doing such a stellar job at, you know, simplifying, you know, things that can often be considered quite complex. So shukran so much for your time. He is the Principal Geologist at the Council for Geoscience. Just giving us some of the geographical background behind, you know, Colombia having experienced its strongest earthquake of the century. A magnitude 7.4 tremor struck Colombia on Monday, killing more than 250 people, leaving thousands missing and many still trapped underneath the rubble. Of course, what is interesting about this is that this quake comes less than 2 months after Venezuela's twin earthquakes. And as Dr. Dunsay said, there is a very high possibility that the region could experience another earthquake in the near future. So, you know, our thoughts and prayers are with the affected families. The time has gone 4:30. It's time for your headlines.
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3: Cape Townians remain frustrated over the long queues and delays experienced at the Social Security Agency or SASSA offices. It follows deplorable scenes at the SASSA Athlone office this morning, where some grant recipients told Radio 786 that they were camped outside the night before in order to secure a place in the queue. The High Court ruling that found that the Department of Social Development had failed to maintain the National Child Protection Register provides clarity for the different sectors in protecting children's safety. Head of Education Rights Program at Section 27, Zenith Suji, was speaking after the Teddy Bear Foundation flagged a case in which a child was assaulted by a school caretaker in the Northwest Province. The case against 23-year-old Regan Collis has been postponed to August 25th for a formal bail application. He's accused of the murders of two Gauteng anti-gang unit officers and two civilian women in Reja Park last week. A 16-year-old has died after being knocked over while allegedly committing a smash and grab on the N2 highway during a peak afternoon traffic. Guguletu police responded to the incident on Tuesday and found that the teen had fled the scene of the robbery and ran in front of an oncoming vehicle. IPIRD's Deputy Director of Investigations, Len John, has told the Madlanga Commission of officers misrepresenting cases involving the police. John says that in some cases, some of which were before the NPA, where it can be proven that the deceased did not shoot at the police, yet this is what the officers had claimed. That's Newsbreaking headlines at this hour. More follows at 5.
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5: Taking a look at your roads this afternoon, there is reports of congestion on the N2 inbound at the Rampa to Roads Drive M3 South, as we expect some delays there. And there is congestion on the N1 inbound at Lower Church Road, as we expect some delays there on that road. Congestion on the N1 inbound at M5 South Rampa, to expect some delays there. To buckle up and keep a safe following distance.
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5: In Cape Town and its suburbs, tomorrow a very sunny and warm day is expected. It will be accompanied by a northeasterly wind reaching speeds of up to 13 kilometers per hour. Temperatures should range from 14 to high of 26 degrees.
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12: Sedert 2025 het liebeamtes meer as 8000 arrestasies reg oor die stad gemaak en 156 onwettige vuurwapens afgevat in gebiede soos Delft, Khayelitsha, Nyanga, Guguletu, Philippi Oos en Mitchellsplein. 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
13: Die Wes-Kaapse regering en die SAPD is besig om 'n polisieheringsmodel te skep wat deur intelligensie gelei word en misdadigers wegsit vir altyd totdat al ons strate veilig is.
12: 'N boodskap van die Wes-Kaapse regering vir jou.
5: We're taking a look at your sporting world, and we have just the man to make it happen, Brother Hussein Abrahams. Just a thing to pick his brain on one, a couple of things that I pick his brain about. The short of height, Themba Bavuma, is all good for the home series against Australia, according to the squad. I want to get his thoughts on that. Does he think maybe he's gonna make the cut on what needs to be done? Brother Hussein, salam alaikum.
14: Walaikum salam wa rahmatullahi wa barakatuh. And greetings to all the listeners, wherever they may be. One can always bet on Hamidullah coming up with an out-of-season question. We're in the throes of the PSL. The All Blacks are on our shores. And we are worried about the Australians who are coming here in 4 months' time. Well, okay. Themba, I mean, I don't want to make noises about, but suffice to say that South Africa are the reigning World Test Championship nation. So, you know, he's got every right to blow his trumpet because, everybody else must still come beat us. But they won the series and they're playing Pakistan and then they're playing Australia. So, it's going to get it's not easy. Everybody else has played already. I know, for example, England, they're hiding at the hands of New Zealand, and Pakistan went to West Indies. They shared the series 1-1, and you get more points for sharing a series you're playing away from home. So, yeah, all those things come into equation. But, you know, I'm more focused on the World Cup 2027 in terms of cricket, and I'm not sure. I'm not quite sure whether Themba will feature in that 50 over competition. He's on the wrong side of 30. Aidan Markram is on top of his game. He's been chosen as African Cricketer of the Year, Player of the Year. He won a clean sweep. He made a clean sweep of all the trophies. So he's the man. I think is in position, but certainly, when it comes to the test matches against Australia, Themba will be right up there. He's the test match captain, and like I say, he won the trophy against the very Australians at Lord's, Noha, and so he's got every right to be shouting the odds. But let's go to the All Blacks, man. You know, they stole the show last night. One-sided affair, you know, beating the Sharks 54-0, but playing in wet conditions. He says, I tell you, that condition was reminiscent of the 1995 semi-final between the Springboks and the French at the very same venue, of course. But that time it was, I mean, that time the field was unplayable. Abdulaziz Banazi scored a try, which a referee, the Welshman, I forget his name again, got a gold watch from Louis late at the end of the series, whatever that meant. But yeah, he disallowed the try. And last night, you know, it was the conditions was more suitable for water polo, if I may be facetious. But I mean, in the opening 10 minutes, you know, the Sharks, you know, just like the Stormers did. In fact, it was the first 20 minutes. I thought that, you know, the young team showed plenty of courage and briefly threatened to make the All Blacks uncomfortable. But the inexperience cost them dearly. They were in the red zone a few times. But, you know, they struggled to make the right decision in the tech. And their kicking lacked accuracy, and the scrum could not match the visitor scrum. And you know, if you've got that type of disadvantage, you know, you've got to convert possession into points. Vusi Moyo, I expected more of him, but yeah, you know, he didn't get a good service. And then the 18-year-old Siaya, who was at fullback, he was totally inexperienced, gave away two tries by trying to attack from his own goal line when kicking to touch would have been the better option. But New Zealand, you know, once New Zealand started scoring, it was you know, they just turned on the screws. They were 14-0 ahead at the interval, and by that time the Sharks were so very much. But the second half was a different story. The 8 tries without reply, well, that says it all. That says it all. But for me, the highlight of this game was, you know, when 44-year-old Ma Nonu, who played 103 test matches for All Blacks, 2-time Rugby World Cup winner, stepped forward to answer news. He performed his own haka solo, an act of defiance, you know. And a gesture of the Maori respect and pride that Nono accepted the challenge, you know. And yeah, when he did come off the bench, he showed flashes of his class, but, you know, nothing. I thought when he smashed into fly off Ruben Love, and he was also prominent in breaking a few tackles, you know, he certainly didn't disgrace himself. But at 44 years old, he wasn't going to play longer than 5 minutes. For New Zealand, the victory was okay. I mean, Coach David Rennie, you know, he identified their slow start, and against the Springbok, slow starts could be disastrous. They gave away too many penalties and failed to bowl sustained pressure in the first half. But I mean, you know, the next major test comes against the Bokke, Ellis Park, 22nd of August. I reckon for the Sharks, the young players gained valuable experience. I spoke about Vusi Moyo, who's, I mean, him and our very own Yakin Ahmed, they were contemporaries, played together in the SA under-20 side two years ago. Vusi's 20, so he didn't qualify for this under-20 side. But yeah, the two of them are going to be going at hammer and tongs. And of course, in Sasha also, who's just a couple of years older than them. So the All Blacks leave Durban with confidence. But I'm telling you, the real test is still to come. The Boks are in waiting. And then Sundowns. What the late comeback, eh? I mean, I thought they were, you know, to come back.

0: You lost yesterday. TX Galaxy was the very team that derailed my Mamelodi Sundowns down championship hope late in last year. But Brian Leon, a South American footballer, he opened the scoring for Mamelodi, But then Victor Letsalo equalized, and then own goal. Ronwen Williams putting one past his own goal. And they were 2-1 ahead, and then, you know, in the 89th minute, you know, this game in the extra time, you know, today extra time can be anything up to 10 minutes. Mkulisi leveled matters in the 89th minute. And then, in stoppage time, deflected effort by the same Mkulisi, sealed victory, stoppage time victory for Sundown. So, you know, 3 points in the bag. And then, of course, you know, they face Chiefs this week, Sundown. Doesn't get any easier for them. And then Stellenbosch, pulsating 3-all draw away from home in Polokwane. They, you know, it was an exciting, really, really exciting. And you know, all of a sudden, Polokwane sitting on the top of the table, one point clear of Chiefs. Although Chiefs have a chance to reclaim first place when they play tonight against Sekakuna United. So, great performance by Stellenbosch, and were able to rescue a point. And then, of course, you know, 3-3 away from home is absolutely brilliant. And then other results, Chippa United drew 1-1 with Richards Bay, and Maruma Gallants drew with Kruger United in a goalless draw. So who's Kruger United, Hamidullah? You see, you were going to Google Kruger United for me. You the fundi on PSL.
1: I'll try.
0: They hail from? Who are they? Do the research, man. I'm just the correspondent. In any case, for Kruger United, they got their first point. They also survived a missed penalty when Gallants also got a penalty, and they fluffed it. So a great performance, you know. I thought, you know, great football all around. 3-all draw, a 1-all draw, a goalless draw, and a come from behind win for Mamelodi Sundowns. That is excellent starter for the PSL, you know, for most teams. And then tonight, Amazulu's Pirates. Wow. You think Pirates will repeat that MT8 victory over them? You be the judge. Sorry, they played the Durban City. And you think that Pirates will make it back-to-back victories against Amazulu? Amazulu always tough to beat in Durban. And in Durban City, in the Durban derby, face Golden Arrows. Chiefs welcome Sekakuna United. And with the win, should see them back to the summit. And then Milford, newly promoted, round off tonight's fixture against Sewelili. I spoke to you about the hoops, the green and white hoops on Bloemfontein, formerly Bloemfontein Celtic, now Sewelili FC. That's it from my side, Buta. Let's hope Chiefs can come home with 3 points.
1: Hopefully they won't be coming back with the newly invented kind of outfit soon. But
0: outfits come for nothing. Like good goals. Beautiful for goals.
1: Yeah, shukran, Hussaini.
0: Shukran. Alaikum salam.
1: Hello. That was Brother Hussein Abrahams giving us the latest in the world of sport. Do catch him tomorrow as he gives us what is going to be upcoming in the world of sport in the week and what we can expect from KZN Chiefs, obviously. Radio 786 on 100.4 FM. So to Rehan Habibana Al-Mustafa.

0: It is a soundbite on Radio 786 100.4 FM, and that was Saitu Rehan with Habibana al-Mustafa. You know, we are approaching the blessed month of Rabiul Awwal, you know, the birth month of our beloved Prophet Muhammad sallallahu alaihi wasallam. So, you know, we're trying to, you know, bring the mood and set the tone right as we enter into his birth month sallallahu alaihi wasallam. Now, a topic that is always a hot one is issues pertaining to SASSA. So the SASSA Athlone office has come under fire for its poor systems and failure to prioritize the elderly who require assistance. This morning, Radio 786 visited the site after receiving numerous complaints of long queues and people resorting to sleeping outside the offices or even having to pay someone to secure their spot. Upon arrival, the atmosphere was rather grim. I visited the Athlone SASSA offices this morning and spoke to some beneficiaries and those who are applying for a disability grant for the first time to hear their frustrations. Let's take a listen.
1: My name is Khalima Suarez. I'm here to do an application for a disability grant. I got it here yesterday afternoon, Tuesday afternoon, say around 11:45, 11:30. I'm still here and I haven't been assisted by anyone yet. And yes, a lot of people, they are with me. You were even people with children sleeping here. And I think it's so unfair because you got people got here this morning only and they left already. And I'm not happy about it at all.
0: So I understand that there is a, let's just call it a system, because by what I've heard from the people, there isn't an actual system at this particular branch. But because you come so early, you actually can ask people, you pay someone to keep a spot for you. Is that something you know people has done, or is that something you have had to do before?
1: Actually, it's like I said, I was here last week and no one was up, so I turned back. But what I saw is some people are sleeping here. They have to pay people to keep spots for them. And so then the people come back in the next mornings, like today. Yes, today I saw how people had to pay people to keep spots for them in the line. And that is so not right. It's so not fair.
0: A constant critique that was made is that SASSA officials at the Athlone office don't prioritize pensioners who have to brave the chilling temperatures to be first in line. Now, the next beneficiary is someone who expressed a lot of frustration. And he said that even though they arrive early, they sometimes overnight and sleep on the cold floor, there is still no guarantee that they will be assisted.
2: My name is Gerrit, ik is van Menenburg. Ons is van maandag hier, van gisteren aan, hier zo. Ons is nou nog hier. Hier is mensen hier. Hier is mensen wat fris en gezond is hier zo. Hier is oude mensen. 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
0: So now when I asked what beneficiaries would like to see change to improve the overall flow and, you know, potentially implement a new system at the branch, this is what one of the beneficiaries who very interestingly had to wait a total of almost 5 months for her application process to be completed. This is what she had to say.
3: I'm unemployed now for plus minus 5 years, right? And when I came here for my son, the system they had wasn't like this. And as time progressed, it became worse. Because now I'm currently here coming with my sister-in-law, I'm assisting her, right? And what I've seen that is going to be to the system, if not, why not? On a Friday, SASSA don't really work with these people. Go to the offices, go to the areas where they have civic centers, which they used to do. Go do field work. Employ people on contract basis. We speak about the unemployment rate. There's another opportunity for our unemployed people, which is youth even, that have matric. encourage those people. We want to say you need to have a background or how should I say, at least something on your CV about a working experience. There, put that out there. Give them a stipend. Give it up until, give everybody a chance where they can work for a contract for 3 months of a year contract to our youth out there that's unemployed. Let them do field work where they can use the civic centers that's standing there empty, that's not even being used within our areas. Use that for field work where people can go there. You know, we have X amount of people. Let them do the field work, do applications like they do in those areas like Fala Park. They're doing that things. That is why the branches in Bellville is not so much, how can I say, clustered.
0: So those were some of the sentiments, you know, coming from very frustrated, you know, SASSA grant recipients and some who are applying for the very first time. And I think it's very interesting, you know, that I share this experience because I did request to speak to the office manager at the Athlone SASSA branch. And I was told that I need to, you know, take this matter up to the regional office. Up until now, Radio 786, who has reached out to SASSA, we are still awaiting a response from them around the issues pertaining to the Athlone branch. So I realized that I couldn't, you know, get away with speaking to the office manager. And I think the presence, you know, of the media there caused quite a stir with officials because they actually ended up coming out to address the SASSA beneficiaries. And in me trying to, you know, get clarity on certain things, I actually pretended that I am a first-time, you know, applicant to see how I would be received by these SASSA officials. And of course, I'm not painting everyone with the same brush. This was just my experience today, this morning. And I must say, I was completely dehumanized. I think it was a very, very chilling experience that, you know, someone does not recognize another human being in need. And I think the attitude that, you know, some of these officials have towards, you know, grant recipients, it's really, really telling and really, really disappointing as well. If you want to weigh in on the discussion, you can send me a message or a voice note 0786 1011 12, and we can see if we can go through them a little bit later on in the program. But yeah, if you have any experiences that you've had at the Athlone office that is worth noting, whether good or bad, share them with me on the WhatsApp line 0786 1011 12. More on the SASSA story in our news bulletins, inshallah. We are now going to be listening to Mustafa Atif with Adnani.

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2: Assalamu alaikum and good afternoon. I am Khadija Davids. Cape Townians remain frustrated over the long queues and delays experienced at the Social Security Agency or SASSA offices. It follows deplorable scenes at the SASSA Athlone offices this morning, where some grant recipients told Radio 786 that they were camped outside the night before in order to secure a place in the queue. Others complain that just applying to get a social grant has been a frustrating experience, with some in the queue saying that it's been 5 months since they applied but have yet to receive the support.
3: For the same thing, they told us
4: this morning, why don't we make application online? But the application thing is closed online.
3: Still leave at 4 o'clock again.
2: Those were some of the people that spoke to Radio 786 outside the SASSA Athlone offices this morning. SASSA has yet to respond to Radio 786's queries regarding the repeated problems experienced at their offices. The High Court ruling that found that the Department of Social Development had failed to maintain the National Child Protection Register, or NCPR, provides clarity for the different sectors in protecting children's safety. Head of Education Rights Program at Section 27, Zeenat Suji, was speaking after the Teddy Bear Foundation flagged a case in which a child was assaulted by a school caretaker in the Northwest Province. Section 27 had informed the DSD to add the caretaker to the register, and they had failed to do so. Suji says that this register is an important tool to help protect children and keep convicted offenders away from minors. Head of the Education Rights Program at Section 27, Zeenat Suji.
5: That it reinforces the Department of Social Development's role in ensuring that it actually goes more deeper in its function to maintain the register, that it shouldn't just be an administrative task to just make sure that there's names on a register. It's pushing them to actually put in place mechanisms so that the other departments, together with DSD, can actually work together.
2: Head of the Education Rights Program at Section 27, Zeenat Suji. The case against 23-year-old Regan Cheslin-Colas has been postponed to August 25th for a formal bail application. He is accused of the murders of two Gauteng anti-gang unit officers and two civilian women in Reiger Park last week. The charges include 4 counts of murder, 1 count of attempted murder, and 2 counts of robbery with aggravating circumstances. He also faces charges related to the possession of unlicensed firearms and ammunition. Colas was arrested after a multidisciplinary police tracing operation in Germiston. During the operation, investigators recovered 2 R5 rifles at the Kwadokotole informal settlement. Police say that the officers were part of a crime prevention patrol when they responded to reports of gunfire. Preliminary investigations indicate that they were allegedly ambushed after driving towards the source of the shots. Hawk spokesperson Colonel Katlego Mogale says that the suspect was already out on bail at the time of his arrest, and she says he has several pending cases, including murder, attempted murder, and firearm-related offences. The Constitutional Court has dismissed a bid by political parties and Parliament's Impeachment Committee to appeal the interim interdict in the Palapala matter. The court order says that it's not in the interest of justice to hear the matter at this stage. This ruling means the interim interdict, which halted public hearings into President Cyril Ramaphosa's impeachment inquiry, will remain in place until the court decides on his review application of the panel report. Parties including the ADM, EFF, MKP and UAT had sought direct leave to appeal, but the Apex Court concluded the applications had not made out a case. It added that the outcome of the pending review will render the interim interdict moot. Impeachment Committee Chairperson Makashule Kana.
6: We are going to move forward in line with the decision of the Western Cape High Court, and we're going to finalize the terms of reference, but also get an update in terms of the appointment of the evidence leaders. So from our side, we have done the recommendation of the evidence leader, and we're moving closer to finalizing our terms of reference. Once the evidence leader is appointed, we're going to move to the next stage of also considering the list of witnesses.
2: Impeachment Committee Chairperson Makashule Kana. Recapping the top story on Radio 786 at this hour, Cape Townians remain frustrated over the long queues and delays experienced at the Social Security Agency or SASSA offices. It follows deplorable scenes at the SASSA Athlone offices this morning, where some grant recipients told Radio 786 that they were camped outside the night before in order to secure a place in the queue. SASSA has yet to respond to Radio 786's queries regarding the repeated problems experienced at their offices. That's the news for now. 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
8: Taking a look at your roads this afternoon, there is an update on the congestion on the N1 inbound at Lower Church. It has been cleared and there's free flowing traffic at this stage. And there was congestion on the N1 inbound at M5 South ramp, but do expect some delays there. Do buckle up and keep a safe following distance.
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8: In Cape Town and its suburbs, tomorrow a very sunny and warm day is expected. It will be accompanied by a northeasterly wind reaching speeds of up to 13 kilometers per hour. Temperatures should range from 14 to high of 26 degrees.
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0: 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If you have just joined us, I am Nurin Isa Isaacs, greeting you on behalf of the team, which includes my co-host Hamidullah Hesi and technician Shabir Jacobs. How is everyone doing?
1: Alhamdulillah.
0: Okay.
1: Rabbil Alameen. How are you?
0: There's a lot going on today. Today's an exceptionally busy Wednesday.
1: It's Wednesday
0: and it is very, very busy, but Alhamdulillah, we ask Allah to put barakah in the rest of our time.
1: You know those Wednesdays where at the end of the day you're like, oh, no, just Usa. Relax.
0: Does it work?
1: Sometimes it works. Sometimes it just takes longer to sort of kick in than any other days. But I think today was very, let's call it productive day. It was productive.
0: I'm looking at my to-do list now and I ticked off. It doesn't feel like I was productive, but I actually ticked off quite almost everything on my
1: Alhamdulillah.
0: To-do list.
1: All good. I think also I found myself outside today.
0: Myself included.
1: You had a bit of an adventure this morning. I went outside because one of our listeners actually came to collect their prize, right? And I was walking outside, with them because they needed help. And I was like, okay, it's actually weird being, not weird, but like, it's actually very strange for me being outside at that time, because usually when I'm in. When I'm in by the office, I'm generally in. It's there and there where you find me going outside, but it's usually to the shop or something. Mm. And actually it felt so nice being outside because it was nice and warm.
0: Mm.
1: And it's just like, oh, okay.
0: And I mean, as you're saying warm, I'm looking at, pictures on the news about snow.
1: Oh yes,
0: I'm it's still bummed. As you know, I don't wish it for Cape Town, but I do really want to experience snow and build a snowman.
1: Build a snowman,
0: like a snow, do a snow angel, all of those things,
1: and do that stuff.
0: Yeah, that's the snow angel.
1: That's the thing.
0: So I just want to go to the WhatsApp line real quick.
1: Mm-hmm.
0: I see we do have a voice from Sister Sharifa, but I'll ask Hamidullah to take a listen to that just before we play it, inshallah. But it's there's a lot of messages coming in with regards to the Athlone Sasa office.
1: Mm-hmm.
0: We have a message on the WhatsApp line saying, "Salam, I trust you're all doing well. Alhamdulillah." With reference to the program on Sasa in Athlone, I have witnessed this poor services at the branch. Is there a possibility to submit a petition to Sasa regional head with all these complaints and application status, suggesting to recruit youth to assist with new application, hence internships are open in all departments? Just my opinion. Okay, that's the one message coming through. We have another one saying, "Assalamu alaikum, trust all is well, inshallah. I'm telling you, some of these people need to be replaced. Home Affairs, Sasa offices, oh my word, you can't even ask questions and they put you at the back of the queue. They are disrespectful, busy on their phones after each person. No way, they must rotate staff. Honestly, government needs to check out how many people they assist a day. How can they allow people to sleep in the mall just to be seen to? I'm sorry, I don't want to sound racist, but they need to employ more coloureds." Okay, that is another message coming through there on the WhatsApp line. 0786101112. I'm not going to get into, the race issue. But my thing is, regardless of your race, people need to be competent in their job.
1: Yeah, I think also that's what I wanted to weigh in on. You just
0: need to be competent in your job. There's no guarantee that employing a coloured person or a white person means by default, you're automatically going to get better service. It's not a good, idea to have, but merit. You need to be competent in your job. And I think this is the frustration that we are experiencing. I mean, today I spoke to a security guard outside of Sasa and immediately I was first met with resistance until I said, "I'm actually a journalist and I would like to speak to the office manager."
1: Mm.
0: And then I was received very differently, because I do think that we still have this, and it makes me feel uncomfortable though, that people associate, positions of authority regardless of your age or your race. Like the moment they assume you are from a position of authority, you get treated very, very differently.
1: Very differently, yeah.
0: And I mean, you're supposed to be doing good service every day, even though people of authority are not coming to do a surprise oversight check. Mm. You know what I mean? But keep some of those messages coming through. We did get a voice note from Sister Sharifa.
1: Yes.
0: Can we play that voice note?
1: Okay,
0: let's take a listen. Bismillah.
2: They arrive at... Assalamu alaikum. I'm just listening to your program on the SASA. I must say, I've been to two places with regards to SASA. They use the, the Athlone, what is that big, where you keep weddings? But anyway, it's that building. So I went to Retreat. Civic Center, that's the name. Civic Center in Retreat is so well organized. And the same with Park Road, that Civic Center there. I mean, everybody, it's civil. Everybody comes in, there is different places for different people, for different issues. Well organized. Nobody sits outside in the cold. Why can't Athlone also follow suit? I mean, I've looked at it and it's so well organized, in those two areas that I've witnessed. That is just my own input. Shukran, salam.
0: Wa alaikum salam, Sister Sharifa. And very interestingly, before we go to our Islamic trivia, inshallah, very interestingly, this was also, some of the sentiments that were coming from the beneficiaries that I spoke to, that, their voices weren't played, but I still spoke to them. And one of them was saying that I have gone to different branches because I was never a beneficiary, but I went accompanying someone that was so that they can get assistance because they were the elderly or they were maybe disabled, whatever. So, we all have that auntie in our community that would accompany someone to SASA or to the day hospital.
1: Yeah.
0: She was one of those aunties. And she said that in Mitchell's Plain, the service is very, very different. Bellville, the service is very, very different. Weinberg, the services are very, very different. Again, I'm not going to get into a race debate here because I don't believe that your race by default makes you more competent than the next. But I do agree that, you do get some security guards that do think that they own the place and they do make it very, very difficult for you to communicate. And if you do ask a question, as punishment, they will put you to the back of the line.
1: Yeah.
0: But keep those messages coming through, 0786-10-11-12. Let's keep the discourse respectful. And inshallah, we will continue on the SASA conversation. If you have any experiences that are worth noting, please do send them through to the WhatsApp line 0786 10 11 12.

0: It is now time for our Islamic trivia question, and we have a beautiful question for today. Our Islamic trivia question goes as follows. Which surah contains the most references to Prophet Musa alayhi salam?
1: Which
0: surah contains the most references? So which surah in the Quran refers to Nabi Musa the most in the Quran? It's a good one. So we all know in Surah Baqarah, you know, we get a lot of Nabi Musa there too, you know. But also in Surah Baqarah, we get a lot of different things, you know. Because, I mean, the surah's named the cow. So it references, you know, when Nabi Musa came back and they were worshipping, you know, the cow and all of those things. Yeah. But, yeah, the answer's not Surah Baqarah, by the way. But which surah in the Quran contains the most references to Prophet Musa alayhi salam? Any clues? Any suggestions? Are you going to wait on this
1: I think I'm going to wait on this
0: okay,
1: one.
0: Okay, you're going to wait
1: I
0: on this
1: I'm
0: one.
1: I think I'm going to wait on this
0: okay.
1: one.
0: Okay. 0786101112. One more time. Which surah in the Quran contains the most references to Prophet Musa alayhi salam? 0786101112.

0: So today marks World Elephant Day, a global reminder of the vital role elephants play in maintaining Africa's ecosystems and supporting biodiversity. Now, the gentle giants shape landscapes, and if you didn't know, they are also responsible for dispersing seeds to create pathways and water sources used by other species. Now, elephants are often described as ecosystem engineers, and they are also quite smart as well. Now, despite all of this, they unfortunately continue to face serious threats from poaching, habitat loss, and the killing of elephants for trophy hunting. Now, to unpack the importance of protecting Africa's elephants and the challenges they are experiencing, or conservationists are experiencing, we are joined by Senior Director for Wildlife at Humane World for Animals, Dr. Audrey Dalsing. Good afternoon and welcome to the program, Dr. Dalsing.
1: Good evening, and good evening to you and to your listeners. Thank you for the opportunity.
0: Thank you so much. So I think it's worth noting that Dr. Dalsing took time out of, you know, her elephant research work. And I think she may have missed or may have caught a helicopter ride so that she could take this interview. So we are very, very grateful for her time. So Doc, why are elephants so important to the health of Africa's ecosystem?
1: So you've already listed some of the really critical things that they do for our environment, as well as being referred to as ecosystem engineers, because they also benefit the environment for people and other species. And so they help in carbon storage through helping to improve forests by storing more carbon, by thinning out smaller, lower carbon density vegetation, and favoring conditions that create denser trees that can absorb and store more carbon dioxide. They help with biodiversity maintenance by shaping vegetation and changing the structure, the diversity and the density of the different plant species. Of course, they're very important for nutrient cycling through, as you say, the seed dispersal. But of course, they are mobile dung deposits, so they very easily and cleverly distribute huge amounts of dung, and this helps to fertilize the soil, supporting plant growth and ecosystem productivity. And they also create the pathways, but they also create microhabitats for other types of animals, from invertebrates to spiders and birds, etc. And so all of this is important for the other niches in the environment that they share their space with.
0: Yeah. So, you know, if you're looking at the role of, you know, conservation and protecting our elephants, when we are comparing a rhino to an African elephant, both of them, of course, you know, they are, you know, eyed by poachers for their tusks and trophy hunting. Between the two, how differently do poachers approach elephants as opposed to rhinos?
1: Well, there can't be any denying that rhinos are definitely more targeted than elephants at this stage. There's definitely much less rhinos than there are elephants, but that's not to say that elephants are still not in peril. So to give you an idea, at the turn of the 19th century, there were probably about 10 million elephants. Today, there are less than 450,000 elephants, and that includes the Asian elephant, the forest elephant, and South Africa's savanna or bush elephant that occurs across most of Southern Africa. And so the numbers have severely dwindled. So that is largely attributed to poaching as well as to habitat loss, because we just compete so desperately with them for habitat and resources.
0: So what, if you're looking at how much of a contribution an elephant has to, you know, a healthy African ecosystem in comparison to other animals. Look, everyone has their role to play in maintaining, you know, balance in our ecosystem. But elephants, you know, they sort of, as we say, the ecosystem engineers, they're the forerunners. What are the risks to our ecosystem if we continue to lose elephants as a result of poaching and trophy hunting?
1: Well, I think elephants are also referred to as an umbrella species. So if we think about it from that perspective, if we take away an elephant and we don't preserve habitats for elephant, and that niche is removed, then we take away everything else, and therefore we don't have enough land or the suitable habitat to protect anything under that. And so if you think about the elephant as being the umbrella or the ambassador for all those other species will suffer too. And so that's quite critical in terms of how we think about conserving all those other ecosystems and animals underneath. So they play a major role.
0: Mm. So I always ask this question, especially when we're speaking about conservation efforts, because many people sometimes don't understand how an ordinary person can make a difference or contribute positively to conservation efforts. How can the ordinary person make a difference in conservation? Dr. Dalsinga, are you still there? Okay, we're going to try reconnecting with her. We just lost her there for a bit, but it is understandable. She literally took a helicopter to get to a different location so that she could take this interview. And she is kind of in the middle of, you know, very wildlife terrain. And we do appreciate her efforts. Hopefully we can, you know, still get her back on the line before our time runs out. But yeah, so far I'm learning a lot about elephants, and I do hope that you are too. And especially for the kids who may, you know, be in the car, or even to the adults that, you know, want to surprise their kids with a fun fact at the supper table tonight. You know, you can tell them, you know, I learned this about elephants. And who knows, you could pique some little ones' interest. But I mean, it is really, really disheartening that we see our wildlife being poached and losing our wildlife to habitat loss. And I think it all comes down to human greed. You know, we don't actually need a resort, you know, at a very strategic point in Kenya, close to where buffaloes have to cross the river for their annual migration. We don't actually need that. Let the buffaloes have their space. And I mean, we have enough buildings as it is. And They would advertise it under this, you know, grand banner of, you know, in the middle of nature, and, you know, experience nature, you know, right at your doorstep. You're literally invading someone's house. And you're invading the buffalo's house, you're invading the elephant's house. I mean, there are stories in Africa, for example, where people are quite upset that elephants, you know, are, you know, ruining their crops, for example, or trampling on their land patches. And the reality is that you are infringing on their natural habitat.
2: You are by their house, basically.
0: You are at their house. Mm. If a stranger was in your house, would you tell them to get out? It's as simple as that. And I don't think we should, you know, find two ways to, you know, beat around the bush and justify, you know, these developments. I mean, nature has its role to play, and if nature is out of balance, we as humans can't fix all of those problems.
2: Definitely.
0: Allah created all of us for various reasons. But we are struggling to get to re-link up with Dr. Audie Dalting, but that is okay. We will try picking up that conversation maybe on Friday in our environmental slot here on the Soundbite. But we do appreciate her insights, and I do hope that you learned something new about elephants as well. And I really enjoyed, you know, what we could take from that interview. We are going to be taking a quick break, and then thereafter, Sami Yusuf with Forgotten Promises.
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2: In the headlines, Capetonians remain frustrated over the long queues and delays experienced at the SASSA offices. It follows deplorable scenes at the SASSA Athlone branch this morning, where some grant recipients told Radio 786 that they were camped outside the night before in order to secure a place in the queue. The High Court ruling that found that the Department of Social Development had failed to maintain the National Child Protection Register provides clarity for the different sectors in protecting children's safety. Head of Education Rights Programme at Section 27, Zenit Suji, was speaking after the Teddy Bear Foundation flagged a case in which a child was assaulted by a school caretaker in the Northwest Province. The case against a 23-year-old Regan Colas has been postponed to August 25th for a formal bail application. He is accused of the murders of two Gauteng anti-gang unit officers and two civilian women in Rega Park last week. The Constitutional Court has dismissed a bid by political parties and Parliament's Impeachment Committee to appeal the interim interdict in the Pala-Pala matter. The court order says that it's not in the interest of justice to hear the matter at this stage. That's the newsmaking headlines at this hour. More follows at 7.
3: 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Othman Al-Ibrahim, be happy.

0: This Saturday, Radio 786 will be launching and hosting its very first high school quiz competition at the Groote Schuur High School Auditorium. And of course, it is going to be buzzing with excitement and some nerves here and there, as of course, the brightest and youngest minds from our high schools across Cape Town will be coming together to showcase their brilliance. Now, it's taking place this Saturday, and the quiz will challenge grade 11 and 10 learners from across different categories, including current affairs, history, politics, science and technology, and of course, general knowledge. What is a quiz without general knowledge? This event is more than just about getting the right answers. It's also about encouraging our young people to be curious, to work as a team, and importantly, to discover the value and excitement of learning beyond the classroom. We are now joined by two students from Oracle Academy, and they will be representing their school this Saturday, inshallah. I have Mujahid Brinkhuis and Faiz Dalvi on the line. Assalamu alaikum to you both. So I'll start with you, Mujahid. What do you think motivated you and the team to partake in the high school quiz this coming Saturday, inshallah?
1: I feel that we all joined the quiz because we wanted to see how far we can learn and what we can achieve beyond just learning schoolwork. That's about it.
0: Okay, and to you, Faiz?
2: So I think going into this quiz, we can, as much as I said, we can learn a lot and increase in our knowledge on various topics and areas.
0: Do you think representing your school is a very big responsibility in a competition like this?
1: Yes, we feel very proud to do it because it's kind of a bit of pressure on us, but we believe we can do it. We have good motivation.
0: Alhamdulillah. Well, what do you think is motivating you and the team?
1: Just mostly, it's interesting to go through the different topics. And then also, the prize is the tablet. So, of course, we all want.
0: Who doesn't want a free piece of technology, of course.
1: So, yes.
0: So Faiz, I'm going to pose this question to you. Preparation-wise, how is the team preparing for the competition this Saturday?
2: So, as a team, we have a strategy and we have divided the articles amongst us. And our principal and teachers are helping us communicate with each other and going through the work.
0: Okay. Has there been any areas that you found challenging? I'll pose that question to both of you.
1: I wouldn't say challenging, just it's a lot of information to take in. So you really have to learn good time managing skills and in order to maintain all that information.
0: Mujahid, what would you say was the most exciting or memorable part of preparing for the quiz with your teammates?
1: I'd say the most exciting part was that we all get to learn it and do it together. So it's a mix of education and you're doing it with your friends. So it's not something that is boring and something that you don't want to do, because we all want to do this. So we aren't feeling pressured or forced into this.
0: Mm. Would you say that this experience or the outcome of the quiz will perhaps encourage you and your teammates to maybe look at joining other quizzes in the future, seeing that, you know, it's you learning about things outside of the classroom environment?
1: Yes, definitely, definitely. I think we all want to try and participate in other things because it is good for us. And hopefully we can introduce other children to also try to participate into this.
0: Yeah.
1: Because it's a very good opportunity for everyone.
0: Of course. Faiz, let's just look at the role of your teacher in guiding you and the team through the preparation work, you know, motivation and all of those things. What role would you say your teacher has played that has really helped you and the team so far?
2: So, our teacher is also our principal, actually. She is motivating us to on ways to pursue how to learn the information, and she's giving us good techniques, good strategies, and ways to manage our time.
0: As a closing question to you both, come Saturday, guys are walking through the Groote Schuur High School Auditorium. What are you hoping to achieve? Of course, you know, we mentioned the tablets a little bit earlier. Aside from winning, what is something else that you guys are really looking forward to achieving?
1: I hope that we can make an impact and I hope that we can actually prove ourselves that Oracle is a competitor to be trifled with. I hope that people can see that Oracle has more to offer.
0: I like that. I like that a lot. I want to say shukran to both of you for your time. And inshallah, I look forward to meeting you and, you know, your teacher, principal. Of course, big shout out to the principal of Article Academy, Ms. Ibrahim, for her preparation and her quick time management skills that she has imparted on you guys. I do hope that you have taken heed of all of her advice, because trust me, it comes with experience. Shukran to you both. That is Mujahid Brinkhuis and Faiz Dalvi from Oracle Academy. They will be representing their school at the Radio 786 High School Quiz, proudly partnered by the Oasis Group Holdings this Saturday, the 15th of August, inshallah. It's going to be an exciting day, and let the best school win. Shukran so much to you both. Assalamu alaikum.
1: Wa alaikum salam.

0: It is that time where we are about to reveal what the answer is to our Islamic trivia question. So the question for today goes as follows: which surah contains the most references to Prophet Musa alayhi salam? And I'm going to go through the WhatsApp line very quickly. I would like to say that it looks very interesting. We have a mixture. There's no one answer leading the most. Well, there is. So we have 1, 2. I think we have 2 or 3 people saying Surah Kaf. We have someone saying Surah Bani Israel. We have another one saying Surah Kaf. And okay. So most people are actually saying Surah Kaf, and one person said Surah Bani Israel. Hamidullah, do you have any inclination before I break the news to our listeners?
1: The surah that I would say you are looking for is Surah Al-A'raf.
0: Surah Al-A'raf.
1: Al-A'raf.
0: Okay. This is actually a very big moment on the soundbite. For the first time since we've been doing the brain teaser, Islamic trivia, all of that, no one got the answer right. Not even you.
1: What?
0: Not even you.
1: What? Isn't it Surah Al-A'raf?
0: Wallahi.
1: Does it have a lesser mention? Oh, that's interesting.
0: So, okay, I see some more messages coming.
1: I was thinking of Surah Kaf, but I was like, nah.
0: So, And you know, with Islamic trivia, it doesn't matter if you get the answer wrong. Because it's always something to learn, right? It's less frustrating if you get a brain teaser question wrong. Because, you know, it's a lot less frustrating. So the question for our Islamic trivia for today is, which surah contains the most references to Prophet Musa alayhi salam? And the answer is Surah Al-Qasas. Yes, it is Surah Al-Qasas. So, for context, the surah gives an extensive account of Nabi Musa alayhi salam, particularly his early life, his escape from Egypt, and his eventual return back to Egypt, where, you know, the confrontation between him and Fir'aun, of course, happens. So the answer is Surah Al-Qasas. Which surah contains the most references to Prophet Musa alayhi salam? Surah Al-Qasas. I do hope that everyone learned something new today, and that's it for our Islamic trivia. I see there's more messages coming through on the WhatsApp line 07 8, 6, 10, 11, 12, but we'll get through that a little bit later on in the program.

0: Radio 786 on 100.4 FM. You are with the Soundbite. And this Saturday, as we have, you know, mentioned on Radio 786 across the platform, that, you know, the Krotjeski High School auditorium will be buzzing with excitement, you know, as some of the young, bright minds across high schools in Cape Town come together for the Radio 786 High School Quiz, proudly partnered by Oasis Group Holdings. And obviously, the event is much more, you know, it's more than just getting the right answers. Is about encouraging young people to be more curious, you know, work as a team, and importantly, discover the value and excitement of learning beyond the classroom. And the quiz will challenge, obviously, the 10, grade 10 and 11 learners across a range of categories, including current affairs, history, politics, and you name it. And today we are joined by Ms. Gerunisa Sento and Amber Olkers from Spine Road High to speak to us about their preparation and find out what motivated them to take part, and how, you know, how they were preparing, and what are they looking most forward to. And we're going to be crossing over to them now. Mrs. Sento, assalamu alaikum.
1: Wa alaikum salam wa rahmatullahi wa barakatuh.
0: Trust everything is well?
1: Good, alhamdulillah.
0: Alhamdulillah, all is well on our side. And shukran so much for joining us. I want to maybe start with, you know, I think the main question, you know, just to, you know, get a glimpse of the school itself. You know, what motivated, you know, Spine Road High to take part in the Radio 786 High School Quiz? And what do you hope your learners gain from the experience?
1: Well, Spine Road High is obviously known for the vastness of extramural activities that they offer. And our interest in the quiz was because we want to give our learners, as you have mentioned, to function or to do things outside of the classroom. We have talent at Spine Road High, and we want to hone in on the talent and give learners that exposure in Cape Town and hopefully outside as well.
0: I want to maybe also touch a bit and speak a bit to Amber that is with you. Amber, welcome to the Soundbite.
2: Hi.
0: Thank you very much for joining us. Amber, I want to just find out and get a feel from you, right, as the student of Spine Road High. How did you feel when you found out that you would be representing your school at the high school quiz?
2: I was really excited. I feel like the quiz opens a lot of opportunities to learn new information and branch out. I'm quite introverted, so this gives me a chance to develop my people skills, communication, working in a team. So yeah, I'm really excited to participate.
0: And speaking of that, and speaking of the participation that, you know, you just mentioned now, I want to maybe just, you know, get a feel of what you're most excited about. You know, which of the quiz categories are you most confident about, and which ones seem to have challenged you a bit during your preparation?
2: What I found interesting was the stuff on internal affairs and apartheid. That was really interesting because I don't do history as a subject, but I've always been interested in it.
0: And just going back to you, Ms. Sento, if we look at, you know, the excitement and the preparation that the students have put in, how important would you say are competitions like these, you know, in encouraging learners to go far beyond the classroom and also develop, you know, broader interest in a couple of things? As, you know, Amber said now, she doesn't do history as a subject, but she's always wanted to know, you know, what happens in the world of history. So how important are competitions like these in encouraging the learners to sort of broaden their horizon as far as learning is concerned?
1: Well, as an educator, I think it is learner involvement in extracurricular and extramural activities is pertinent because we're not looking only at subjects and grooming them academically, but holistically as an individual. And so, as Amber's mentioned, that you read beyond the classroom, you read on issues that you might be interested in but not necessarily exposed to. And so it triggers the memory, it develops them, and they are obviously more

0: paid. And sometimes learners feel that if they are sacrificing some of their time, as like with the quiz on reading, they don't realize how the brain develops, I would assume, and how the information that they are exposed to, how much more they can offer the community.
1: Mm. And if we look at that, and you know, the assistance that they've, you know, I think they've been getting from yourselves as teachers and guardians that they have at the school, I want to maybe just touch on the preparation, you know, sort of method here. How did you, as Pine Road High, prepare your team for the quiz? And what has the preparation process been like for you and the learners?
0: Well, for starters, we've entered the team a week late. So, yes, our time with regards to preparation was cut very short. Mm. However, we don't make excuses. We turn up and we take responsibility. And so with regards to preparation, the articles, obviously, we download it and we copy it. So they have soft copies, they have hard copies. We sit with them after school only, because we only have one break. So we want them to take a break. And then after school, it's also Amber went on holiday.
1: Mm-hmm.
0: Okay, yeah. So, but we were communicating, and we questioned them and so on. And that is, yes, that is our preparation strategy with regards to the quiz on Saturday.
1: Hmm. And I want to maybe just cross over to Amber a bit. Amber, what has been the most, I would say, exciting and maybe most fun and memorable part of preparing for the quiz with your teammates?
2: Me and my teammates, we don't really know each other because we aren't friends in a sense, because we're in different grades.
1: Mm.
2: But they're really good people and I get along with them really well. So it's really nice to just branch out and spend time with new people and learn more things from them.
1: That's awesome. That's awesome. And on Saturday, when you guys walk into the Grootegeluk High School auditorium, what are you hoping to achieve? And what would winning mean to you and your school?
2: Our school has this reputation where we love to be first, so it would be awesome to win.
1: That's good. That's good. That's awesome. And I wish you guys all of the best. And just to wrap up, and before I let you go, Miss Cento, what does an opportunity like this mean for your school and your learners, particularly being part of an event that brings school together in a spirit of healthy competition?
0: Well, it will mean a lot. That is why we entered our learners, exposure. So it will mean a lot. And when we do go to Grootegeluk, then it opens up it broadens the mind as to learners outside of the school. And so that is what we want to. Obviously, winning is part of the objective, but it's not on. It's not the ultimate objective. It's participation. It's enjoyment. It's meeting new people. And yes, so I don't know if I've answered the question.
1: Yeah.
0: Spine Road obviously comes with a reputation, as Amber has mentioned. And so we would like to uphold that reputation. And so participating means a lot for us. And bringing good news home will be even better.
1: Shukran so much, Ms. Hayunisa, for being with us, and also to Amber, all of the best for Spine Road High.
0: Thank you so much, Shukran.
1: And that was Ms. Hayunisa Cento, and a teacher, a representative of Spine Road High School, speaking with, obviously, one of the learners, which is Amber Alkers, one of the vibrant teams that is going to be taking part of on our Grootegeluk, or rather Radio 786 High School quiz that's going to be at Grootegeluk High School Auditorium, that is going to be buzzing with excitement this weekend, inshallah. So we hope for the best, you know, for the teams, and we hope that they bring their A game with regards to the quiz, as far as the quiz is concerned. Radio 786 on 100.4 FM. You are with the Sound Bite with myself, Hamid Asi, Nurunisa Isaacs, and Shabir Jacobs being our technician. And coming up tonight, the media and marketing show, Hassanein Abdullah sits down with award-winning journalist, correspondent, and Al Jazeera leader plus executive producer Kristen Odinson, from reporting on Africa's ever-changing socio-political landscape to holding power to account. Crystal shares insights into the realities of journalism, including the very real risks journalists face in the field. Hassanein joins us now for a quick look ahead at tonight's conversation. Assalamu alaikum.
3: Wa alaikum salam wa rahmatullahi wa barakatuh. Jazakallah for the plug. No, definitely. I'm looking forward to this media engagement that I had with Crystal Odinson. She's definitely a tour de force. When it comes to the media field, you will find her at media conferences, moderating panel discussions. She's got a cohort of students at university that she lectures on a part-time basis. And she's a household name, you know. So if you've followed any of the SABC news reporting, you know, from yesteryear, the 80s and the 90s, Crystal Odinson is one of the seasoned media professionals that we'll find on radio. So inshallah, tonight at 8 o'clock, tune in via Radio 786. And please be advised that this is also a YouTube podcast. So for those that consumes the media via YouTube, please don't forget to subscribe to Radio 786 YouTube platform. This is where the episode will premiere, also currently at 8 p.m. tonight.
1: Inshallah. Any last words, Hassanein? It sounds very exciting. I should listen in, inshallah. Any last words before we let you go?
3: So look, just if you haven't tuned into the previous episodes, the Media and Marketing Show is where we profile and we speak to some of the seasoned media professionals in journalism and within marketing. We'll get some of the good practices by some of the great thought leaders in the field. So we get pick their brains and probe them for 45 minutes behind the mic, as we do a deep dive and a deep conversation with some of these industry professionals from the media and the marketing field of things.
1: Hassanein, shukran so much. All of the best, inshallah, for tonight. Assalamu alaikum.
3: Wa alaikum salam wa rahmatullahi wa barakatuh.
1: Hassanein Abdullah, the presenter and producer of the Media and Marketing Show, speaking to us on Radio 786, on Radio 786 100.4 FM. 8 o'clock tonight is the place to be, as he is going to be speaking to Al Jazeera Plus executive producer Crystal Odinson. You are with the Soundbite on Radio 786 on 100.4 FM, with myself, Hamidesi Nurnisa Isaacs, and Shabir Jacobs being our technician. It's time for us to say...
4: I didn't even know how to do a dramatic exit.
1: Goodbye. Hi, hi,
4: hi.
1: I made my own echo.
4: That sounds like a stalker. Why do you sound like a stalker? Like someone who's hiding in the shadows and be like, hi.
1: Hi, hi, hi.
4: Does your father know?
1: Does your father know that I'm here?
4: You need to be shampooed up. Come here with your nonsense. I want to say shukran so much to everyone for allowing us to keep you company up until now. And it has been an absolute pleasure. I do hope that everyone has learned something new and, you know, has found some lightheartedness in this program, inshallah. And that is also our cue to say assalamu alaikum wa rahmatullahi wa barakatuh. We'll catch you same time, same place tomorrow. Until then, keep safe, drive safe, and don't forget, you can share some fun facts about elephants at the table tonight, inshallah. On behalf of the team, assalamu alaikum wa rahmatullahi wa barakatuh.
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0: 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inshallah. I mean, you are tuned to Radio 786 100.4 FM. And yes, it is the middle of the week. It is Wednesday, the 12th of August, 2026. Coming up, we're heading into a conversation this evening with Liesel Norder from Lily Lumpa. We'll hear all about how she turned discarded materials into a meaningful business, the story behind Lily Lumpa, the lessons she's learned, and along the way about resilience, creativity, and making a difference. And that's, of course, what we enjoy doing. For those of us who are community-driven, we love supporting, we love uplifting, and of course, we love sharing those stories with you right here on Radio 786. Also coming up, in touch with the community, we'll hear how the Al Quds Foundation SA is bringing the community together around Palestine solidarity through its upcoming Fasting Until Liberation program in Wynberg, and what this evening of fasting, dhikr and reflection hopes to achieve. And later we turn to Maulud and the spirit of generosity as Jabulani Feeding and Learning Center prepares to distribute food to families and communities in need. We'll speak to Yasmin Abrams about the initiative, the inspiration behind it, and of course, how you can support as well. Stay tuned to Radio 786 100.4 FM. Always following us on our socials, Instagram, Facebook, and TikTok. And then, of course, visit us via our website, radio786.co.za. Now let's head on over to this very, really interesting conversation that we have lined up for you. We're going to meet Liesel Nord, the woman behind Lily Lumpa, and hear how she turned discarded materials into a business with a bigger purpose. We'll get into her journey, the story behind Lily Lumpa, sustainability, and some of the lessons she's learned along the way. We're crossing over to that conversation with Hamidullah. Assalamu alaikum.
1: Shukran so much to you, Lamiz, for crossing over to us. And as mentioned, we are speaking to one of the trailblazers in the sustainable energy space. And it's none other than Liesel Nord from Lily Lumpa, the founder of Lily Lumpa, a business that takes discarded materials and turns them into beautiful, useful materials. And there's a lot more to her story than what she just creates. We're going to be hearing how Lily Lumpa came about, what Liesel has learned from building the business, the challenges she had to overcome, and some of the lessons that might just inspire you to look at your own circumstances a little bit different. Liesel, a very warm welcome to you. Thank you so much for joining us.
2: Hi, good evening, Ami. Thank you so much for having me. I'm so happy to be here.
1: Thank you very much for your time, and it's wonderful to have you with us. But for listeners meeting you, or rather hearing about you for the first time, who is Liesel, and what is Lily Lumpa all about?
2: I always get, anxious when people ask me about me, because in a way, the business is part of me. So I'm trying to consciously separate myself from the business. So I myself, I am born and bred from Paarl. I'll be married 24 years to Ashley, and we've got two daughters, Chelsea and Kirsten. And Chelsea is 19, Kirsten is almost 17. And I'm just a creative at heart. I'm passionate about what I do. I'm passionate about people and our country. I am a huge patriot. I love being South African with all our challenges. I don't want to live anywhere else. So I'm an optimist, as you can hear. And that's me in a nutshell.
1: That's awesome. But I want to take us to the basis of our conversation this evening, right? Lili Lumpa. Every business, yes, obviously it has an origin story, and I take it, and when I look at it, Lili Lumpa wasn't born in a boardroom, you know, or in a boardroom set up. It came from a very personal chapter of your life. Can you maybe take us a bit to that moment? You know, what sparked the idea?
2: Yeah, so it was never planned, like you rightly said. So it was, our business was born out of adversity. It's a bit of a long story, but as I mentioned, Ashley and I will be married 24 years this year. And we started off wide-eyed, you know, very ambitious. We started investing in property from a young age. We had businesses and things. Thinking back, we didn't have enough mentorship. But let me rewind a little bit further before, just to give you an idea of where Lili Lumpa itself started, because it didn't start as the business that you see today. Mm. I was in corporate and we were married for 5 months and we lived in a duplex in Durbanville. And one evening I had an accident. I fell off the stairs. He rushed me to the ER. And I remember the words so vividly. The doctor was very impersonal. He was writing down notes the whole time. And out of the blue, he looked me square in the eyes and he said, you could have been paralyzed. Mm. You have children. And I said, no, not yet. And those words haunted me for months. The thought, the idea of being paralyzed at such a young age, you know, but I was put on bed rest for 8 weeks. Mm. And while I was in bed, being the creative that I am, I just became so bored after 2 weeks. I felt much better and I went against the doctor's orders. I jumped into my car while Ashley was at work and I went to the bead shop, local craft shop, and I just stocked up on supplies and I started making jewelry in bed, not thinking anything of it. I started wearing my pieces to work and my colleagues started commenting. So that's how my part-time business started. And then a very good friend of mine, Ronwin Hughes, he's in the graphic design and art industry, or art director. And he said to me, listen, Liesl, if you're going to build a business with longevity, you need to find a very good name. I think you are going to ask me this question of where this name comes
1: yes,
2: from.
1: Yes.
2: So while I was at work, I started planning my resignation because I realized, you know, corporate is not for me. I'm a creative. I hate the routine. So husband and I started planning my exit. And then on one of my last trips for work, I was in Oudtshoorn at the Kaka and Ka, the Klein Karoo Festival. And I just took some time one evening and I started writing down my history. I started looking into my past. I started asking myself questions like, you know, when did I realize I was a creative? And I went back to my teenage years when I realized that I was a creative. And I asked myself, you know, what was happening in my life during that time? And Lili was my childhood nickname. And Lumpa is from Oompa Loompa, character from Charlie and the Chocolate Factory. Mm. And initially when I got the name, I wrote Lumpa Lili. And then something just told me to swap the two. And I said, Lili Lumpa. And I promise you, there was a lightning strike at that exact moment. So I knew this was it. You know, it just made, for me, it just made so much sense. It's a personal name, rolls off the tongue. And people love the name. They just love saying the name. So that's when Lili was started as a jewelry business. And then fast forward a few years, we went into business, as I mentioned, property, construction, interior. I studied interiors as well at a later stage. So the name always stuck in different forms an outlet for me, but obviously as a business outlet, so I can earn money from whatever I was doing at the time. So the name will stick, I think, for very long. It will just maybe be a group of companies eventually. Yeah, so that's just a bit of a history of how we got to the name and how we got to the initial business.
1: And you know, if I look at this story, it's quite a very a very beautiful story, you know, because you know, if you look at Lily Lumba, it's quite a catchy name, you know, it's quite a very I would say, you know, energetic name, if I may call it that. But when you look at the business itself, you know, and as you say now, you got to trace yourself, you got to find yourself as a creative, and you sort of moved away from corporate because you know you wanted to fulfill this, you know, this career or this, you know, sort of lifelong dream of being in, you know, creative design of some sort. When you started, you know, did you ever imagine that something built around, you know, discarded materials, you know, could grow into a recognized business? Or were you just simply trying to, you know, align with, as you say, I would say the creative in you? Or were you just trying to see, you know, where can this take me? Or what was the you know, feeling at the time?
2: Yeah, so obviously my story wasn't complete because, as I mentioned, we became entrepreneurial when we were very young, but we didn't have the right mentorship and guidance. So in essence, we made some huge financial mistakes. We made a huge financial investment that just totally went sour. We ended up investing in a pyramid scheme. And we were just, you know, young and uninformed. And that basically cost us our whole business, our everything. We basically lost all our personal and business and everything. We just lost the whole lot. So that was quite a setback. We were, to give you an idea, we had three businesses. We had 9 properties. We had a fleet of cars at 29. So we were doing fairly well. But as I said, this financial investment into the wrong business totally almost cost us, you know, our lives. And that is when the turning point happened. We, one by one, the banks started repossessing our homes, our cars. We lost all the businesses. Everything happened at the same time. It was around 2007, 2008 when the world recession happened. It also happened, you know, when they say when it rains, it pours. At the same time, our clients wouldn't pay us. Everything just went south. And as a young couple, that was a lot to deal with. We were young parents. We had two our children were born. Our last born was born in 2009. And to say it was stressful is, you know, just an understatement. It was really the toughest time of our lives. So we had to, you know, be creative and come up with ideas for income, etc. I'm going to ask you a question, and I hope that you'll be close to the answer.
1: Okay.
2: how many times do you think we have moved as a couple home in the 24 years?
1: Make thrice, a guess. Maybe thrice.
2: 44.
1: Oh.
2: So, yeah, it's a crazy story of being unsettled for long, for living in different spaces, living in different homes, also because we had a property portfolio, and also just because the situation just required us, like, we would be staying in a place for 2 weeks. We would be living with friends for a while because we didn't have income, and the situation was just dire. It was just really bad. But I'm moving somewhere. But at all of those moves, all of those new spaces started training my mind, because in every new space, I wanted to make this space a home as soon as possible to settle my family. And I was always looking at, you know, what can I use for a picture frame? What can I use to make a table? What can I use to make a lamp? Because I don't have the money. And that trained my eye to start looking at material and things in my surroundings and use it in a different way. So I was upcycling without knowing I was upcycling. I didn't understand the term, But it was just this thing that was just always driving me to make the home comfortable, to make it presentable, so that the family can settle and feel, you know, that we can feel some sort of normality. And so, as I said, unknowingly, I started training myself a new skill.

0: This book in blind faith, there was absolutely nothing for us, but we felt God say, this is the time to move to Johannesburg. So it was literally a prayer for help. And he showed me waste. We were living next to a dam, and next to the dam was a pile of waste. And I looked at the waste and it just clicked, you know, it just made sense. He said, use that to get out of the mess. So that was in 2014. And then in 2015, I started, you know, on this journey of, you know, how do I do this? And then in 2016, which I started officially trading in Johannesburg, and end of 2016, we moved back to Cape Town, and then I started running the business from here as well.
1: And if we look at recycling, and also, getting in touch with, that kind of, upcycling rather, not recycling, starting this whole brand. But can you maybe, I want you to take us through Lililumpa, right? And how the creative process sort of takes shape and basically giving us a picture of what happens inside Lililumpa. Obviously, as you said, now most of the material comes from, waysides and places that stuff gets discarded from. How do they go from something that's been thrown away to something that people are proud to display in their homes or even in their offices? Because, like, for example, if I take an example, I had a gift that came to me that was wrapped in a Lililumpa cardboard packaging. And when I looked at the cardboard, I was like, oh, it's a chocolate wrapper, actually. And I was like,
0: with a cardboard wrapper, yes, a cereal box or something.
1: Yes. So I want you to take us through that process. How do you look at this and at an item that was discarded and say, maybe this box can make for a cup, packaging, or maybe it can make for a nice gift? Take us through the creative process.
0: So, firstly, it's a gift. It's a gift that I was given. So I have the ability to see things in a different light, and I have the ability. I've got a, you know, interesting imagination. So usually, I always look at, you know, what's around. Okay, so we need packaging. You know, we don't want to buy packaging. We don't want to add to the waste stream as well. So what is currently available? So that's sort of the train of thought, you know. Let's first see what's available. Okay, normal card, normal boxes. No, the cardboard is too thick, you know, and we will struggle to fold it. And then I started looking at, okay, people eat cereal every day. They flatten the box and they throw it in the recycling. Why don't I try and design something? And obviously I have a team. And we designed something that fits around a coaster. So for us, it's extremely important to stay within the values of being sustainable. And if you look at that packaging, we also don't print on it because, you know, going to the printer, having things printed, it also costs money and it's also time and it's carbon footprint. So I've had stamps made so that we can stamp the packaging in-house so that everything is done in-house and then we just fold it. We close it up and then we send it off. So for us, obviously being innovative and creative is at the center of what we do. And we always look at what is, I think our main motto has always been and will always remain, use what you have. Use what you have in your home, use what you have in your hand, and use that to, you know, to complete what you need to complete. And it also forces your brain, you know, the brain has the powerful ability to adapt, you know. So if you force your brain daily, you know, to think out of the box, it becomes your norm. And I think that is what has been happening in our business. And I also try, we try to cultivate a culture where the staff also they become problem solvers instead of, you know, waiting for things to happen. We try and see how we can make it happen. Interestingly enough, I went public with the gift that you received. I went public with the whole story behind it because even that, you know, it's People always post about the nice thing that happens, you know, everything is good. But the fact is, entrepreneurship is not easy. You know, nobody sees the late nights, nobody sees the machines that break down or the electricity problems. But the fact is, you've got an

0: to deliver. So it forces I go into this mode, this zone where I just focus. And even though there's a challenge, I think I always talk about this. South Africa has this unique talent. People in South Africa, we're so resilient, we're so innovative, and it is our superpower. And I feel I fall into that category. So that's important for me to cultivate that culture within our business, that whoever comes in, whoever works in our business is a problem solver. I don't like it when the team contacts me for a simple challenge. First try and figure it out, before you contact me, because you do have the ability to come up with ideas. And sometimes products don't work, or we think it's going to sell, it doesn't sell, and it's just how it is. Sometimes people respond well to something and sometimes they don't. But it's all about, testing things and experimenting. Yeah, so that's sort of the train of thought. And sometimes I drive on the roads and I see plastic bags, or I see a piece of a bottle cap or whatever. And that's just how I train my mind, what could we do with a plastic bag? So currently we take plastic bags and then we make it into tote bags. So we make a material that is now stronger than a plastic bag, but it's actually something that you would like to wear and use, not necessarily for shopping, but maybe for a library bag, a book bag, or a bag for class or whatever. And then with the bottle caps, we make all kinds of products. We make the coasters that you have in your hand, or we make key rings for the tourism sector, or fridge magnets as souvenirs. And then we also do a lot of corporate gifting. Most of our work is from the retailers and from corporates. So our mandate is to move as much waste from the landfill. And the only way you're going to do that is if you partner with like-minded businesses, with like-minded brands that say, listen, we want to be sustainable. We want to add to our offering, and we want to be a responsible citizen.
1: And if we look at sustainability, or maybe sustainable practices in terms of the business and the trade that you are in, sometimes some people can tend to think that small businesses they can't really make a dent in South Africa's waste problem. In your journey with Lililumpa, what have you learned about the power of small actions adding up?
0: No, it's so you see, our brand is one of creating hope, for us to come out of that kind of story and, rebuild ourselves, etc., as a family. For us, it's important that we, as I mentioned before, that we realize how strong we are as South Africans. We have this ability to keep on rebuilding, where other countries are actually they're jealous of us, because especially in the Northern Hemisphere, they cannot understand our daily struggle. But it's not necessarily the healthiest thing for us, but it's just become our norm. So for us, we have the ability to adapt. So I'm saying, if we become conscious about our daily habits, it's actually not that difficult. It's just about taking a clean container, whether it's an ice cream container or a mayonnaise jar or whatever, cleaning it out, putting it next to your kitchen sink. And every time that you finished a bottle of cool drink, or you finished a box of milk, you basically just take the little bottle cap and the ring and you rinse it out and you put it in that container, and then we can take that container and we can make a product with that. The other fact is that we all put things in the recycling bin, but the shocking truth is the statistics show that only 9 to 11% of recycling actually goes to recycling. The rest goes to the landfill. So consumers should educate themselves of, their actions and how their actions impact the environment, because we all want to do the right thing. I daily come across people that say, oh, we love your brand, we love what you do. I always feel so bad when I throw things in the bin. What can I do? People want to do the right thing, but they need some help. They need step-by-step education. And we try and do that on our social media. We try and do that by bringing forth great products, something that you're proud of and something that you want to brag about, that when you invite someone over for supper, you have one of our tabletop accessories on your table and people ask, oh, was this a wine bottle? Oh, was this an olive oil bottle? And now you become an advocate for the environment, you know, and it's a simple way of doing that. But as I said, the idea is for us to create products that will live for generations, that becomes an heirloom. You know, we have a range of wine or glass bottle products, and those products can be passed on, you know, from generation to generation, because you can use the bottle as a, or the platter, you can use as a spoon rest. So when you're cooking next to your pot, next to your stove, you can use this flattened bottle as a spoon rest. And when you have a guest on later, you can serve them cookies on the platter, or you can serve them a starter, or you can make a cheese platter. And then we have like little a little snack caddy. It's a condiment holder, or you can use it for nuts and for snacks and things when you have guests as well. And so I don't just want to make products. I want products that people can use and enjoy. And as you mentioned earlier, you know, when people think upcycling, they think pallet furniture. We want to go past that. We want to say we want high-end products that can live in anyone's home, anywhere in the world, and it will make sense. And it's also a great way for people to do the right thing. You know, you feel like you've made an impact with your purchase. Your purchase is helping the environment, and you can, you know, buy it guilt-free, if I can call it that, because we don't want to add to the problem.
1: Definitely. And if we look at, you know, the role that Lilulumpa has played, you know, in terms of that, you know, being champions, you know, of taking care of the environment, you know, it got you guys to a point where, you know, you've earned recognition, you know, both locally and internationally for what you're doing. Obviously, yeah. If you look at organizations like the UN, you know, shining a spotlight on your work. What message do you hope that sends, you know, to South African innovation, you know, and sort of, you know, in terms of it also being Women's Month, you know, there's maybe a woman out there who also wants to start, you know, what message do you hope, you know, these recognitions send to you know, the listeners that are listening to Radio 786, and also the woman that is out there, you know, willing to start but don't know where to start.
0: Yeah. Once again, the woman has this uncanny ability to just keep going. So I want to say, you know, keep going. Excuse me, it's going to be tough. and just to go to your first point, you know, the recognition is extremely important, because it validates your business, it validates your idea. But before 2010, we didn't have any recognition. So the first few years was just laying the foundation. And because the fact is, our business does what, you know, very few other people do. So there was no reference for us, you know, so we were literally pioneering. So there were times when I was, you know, I knew what I needed to do, but I did doubt. I doubted because I couldn't see the fruit. So to get your first award or your first recognition, you know, it just validates you. It just gives you that pat on the back to say, listen, you're doing the right thing. Keep on going. But now we don't do what we do to just necessarily get recognition. The recognition also propels you further, you know, in the journey. But many of like you mentioned, women are out there, and we're so extremely innovative in our homes, you know, the solutions we come up with in our homes to organize our homes and to keep our homes clean. So we don't always get that kind of recognition, but it is just an ingrained, you know, we're born with that to organize, to create environments that are, you know, safe and nurturing for our families. And then the fact is, as I said, there will be tough times. We face tough times every single day. And there have been many times when Lily Lumpang could have ended, you know, but it's just, we've now just learned that every challenge that comes our way, it makes us wiser, it makes us more stronger, it makes us better equipped for the next challenge. And that's why Lily Lumpa, you know, hopefully by the grace of God, will not end. We're also working on contingency. Our children are also, they're still young, but our eldest is now working in the business this year. We're learning and teaching her the ropes. She's taking a gap year. Next year, she will be studying. But we just find it's important that you have to have contingency. You have to, you know, also help your children along, you know, teach them skills. The youngest one is a little bit more creative, and within a day I taught her a few weeks ago how to use, for instance, a laser machine and how to use the CAD software on the computer, how to design your item, and then you go to the machine and then you cut it out, you know. So that's our way of teaching the younger generation skills and things that can benefit them in the future. And we want to cultivate that culture of learning and innovating and finding new ways of doing things.
1: Definitely. And Lizzle, we hoped that we can continue with this conversation, but you know, we have rather run out of time, and it sort of feels like we just started, you know, a couple of minutes ago with the conversation. Yes. But I want to part with this, you know, with this question, right? When people hear the name Lily Lumpa, what do you hope that they associate it with? Not just as a business, but mostly as a movement for creativity, sustainability, and hope. When someone hears the name, you know, Lily Lumpa from the radio today, or maybe tomorrow, or maybe they see you on social media, what do you hope they associate the name with?
0: Exactly those things that you've mentioned. You know, that's our core values. First of all, we are purpose driven. You know, we're not just doing this. And as I mentioned, we have been tempted to give up. You know, I understand the entrepreneurial journey, and I know it's tough. You know, you don't earn a salary for a very long time, and that's the reality. And many of my fellow entrepreneurs, unfortunately, have to give up their businesses at some stage. Maybe, and I want to be careful when I say this, but maybe it's because the business wasn't a hard business, you know. It wasn't something that comes from the, you know, your inner work, that you know this is what you're supposed to do. But then, you know, corporate calls you back and you are tempted by this good salary, and then you go back to work. So I've been there where I've been tempted, but because I know this is part of my purpose, I know that within me we have, and our business, we have the solutions for our communities, I am driven by that. So it's important that if you start your business, or if you have an idea, that it has to be purpose-driven. It has to be your makeup. You know, you specifically, you have a different makeup as to mine. So there's something different that drives you. So it's important to have that inner drive. Otherwise, you're going to struggle to wake up in the morning and to get up and to go do your work and, you know, to follow through. Mm. And then once again, don't give up. You know, as I said, the tough times will come, but the tough times make you and grows you in different ways that you know, you don't necessarily imagine. And then once again, use what you have. Look at what you have currently. You know, sometimes I had another post last week or this week. Sometimes the answer is right under your nose, literally and figuratively. So it's important to you know, to sometimes just become quiet, maybe take some time out, and, you know, just think, you know, how much time do we actually spend on thinking? We're just so busy. We're just always in a rush, and we're on social media our brains do not get time to process things and to think about things. And if you become still, you might be surprised as to what comes to the forefront. You know, as I said, I had to do introspection about my youth. I had to go back to my youth to find, you know, what I was made for, you know. So, and then once again, we just want to create hope. Each product of ours, we want it to become a conversation starter so that the conversation can start about, you know, protecting the environment, you know, and preserving the environment and how our actions affect, you know, and also for the future generations, because we only think here now. We don't even think about our grandchildren, our great grandchildren, and what they would be dealing with, and it's because of our actions today. So it's very possible to make that change. Just South Africans, I'm telling you, that's my parting my parting word is South Africa, wake up and really see your worth. You know, we are just an amazing, amazing people.
1: I would like to say thank you very much for you for giving us your time this evening, and thank you very much for the work that you do.
0: Thank you, Hamid. Thank you so much for having me. I really enjoyed this.
1: And we say thank you so much to Liesl for joining us and speaking to us about her work that she does in the sustainable energy space. We're now going to be crossing back to the studio and to Evening Insight. Stay tuned to Radio 786 on 100.4 FM.
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4: Assalamu alaikum and good evening. I am Khadija Davids with today's news roundup. Capetonians remain frustrated over the long queues and delays experienced at the Social Security Agency or SASSA offices. It follows deplorable scenes at the SASSA Athlone offices this morning, where some grant recipients told Radio 786 that they were camped outside the night before in order to secure a place in the queue. Others complained that just applying to get a social grant has been a frustrating experience, with some in the queue saying that it's been 5 months since they applied but have yet to receive the support.
5: Actually, it's like I said, I was here last week and no one was up, so I turned back. But what I saw is some people are sleeping here. They have to pay people to keep spots for them. And so then the people come back in the next mornings, like today. Yes, today I saw how people had to pay people to keep spots for them in the line. And that is so not right. It's so not fair.
4: That was one of the issues highlighted by people queuing for access to SASSA services in Athlone. SASSA has yet to respond to Radio 786's queries regarding the repeated problems experienced at the offices. Police have arrested a 47-year-old prison warden after a major contraband bust at Goodwood Prison. The arrest followed a targeted roadblock conducted by the anti-gang unit and the Department of Correctional Services emergency support team early this morning. Officers stopped and searched the warden's vehicle at around 6:40. During the search, they discovered 600 Mandrax tablets, 100 grams of tuk and 300 grams of dacha. Members also seized 23 cell phones, 3 pairs of earpods and 5 USB memory sticks. The estimated street value of the drugs is approximately 65,000 rand, and the suspect was arrested on the scene and detained at Goodwood Police Station. The nationwide rollout of body-worn cameras for South African police officers has been delayed indefinitely. This is Acting Police Minister Fedoz Kachalia says that there is no timeline for implementing the technology across the police service. In a written reply to Parliament, Kachalia confirmed that the procurement process is still underway. He says SAPS cannot commit to a time-bound national rollout plan at this stage. The police ministry previously indicated that deployment would begin during the 2025 to 2026 financial year. However, the procurement process has not yet reached the stage where a service provider can be appointed. The project is in the bid specification review and quality assurance phase. The cameras are intended to improve accountability and provide evidence of interactions between police and the public. And this comes as the Independent Police Investigative Directorate's Deputy Director of Investigations, Len John, has told the Madlanga Commission of officers misrepresenting cases involving the police. John says that in some cases, some of which are before the NPA, it can be proven that the deceased did not shoot at the police, yet this is what the officers claimed. He says that through their reconstruction of the scene, they have proven that the deceased had not shot at the police. John also told the commission that 149 people were killed in 77 cases involving police task teams in KwaZulu-Natal over a three-year period. The commission is hearing testimony about three task teams in the province, including the cash in transit, taxi killings and drug industry task teams. The High Court ruling that found that the Department of Social Development had failed to maintain the National Child Protection Register provides clarity for the different sectors in protecting children's safety. Head of Education Rights Programme at Section 27, Zinat Suji, was speaking after the Teddy Bear Foundation flagged a case in which a child was assaulted by a school caretaker in the Northwest Province. Section 27 had informed the DSD to add the caretaker to the register and they had failed to do so. Suji says that this register is an important tool to help protect children and keep convicted offenders away from minors. Head of the Education Rights Program at Section 27, Zenit Suji.
6: That it reinforces the Department of Social Development's role in ensuring that it actually goes more deeper in its function to maintain the register, that it shouldn't just be an administrative task to just make sure that there's names on a register. It's pushing them to actually put in place mechanisms so that the other departments, together with DSD, can actually work together.
4: Head of the Education Rights Programme at Section 27, Zenit Suji. The case against 23-year-old Regan Chesson Colas has been postponed to August 21st for a formal bail application. He is accused of the murders of two Gauteng anti-gang unit officers and two civilian women in Reiger Park last week. The charges include four counts of murder, one count of attempted murder, and two counts of robbery with aggravating circumstances. He also faces charges related to the possession of unlicensed firearms and ammunition. Colas was arrested after a multidisciplinary police tracing operation in Germiston. During the operation, investigators recovered two R5 rifles at the Kwaduga Tole informal settlement. Police say that the officers were part of a crime prevention patrol when they responded to reports of gunfire. Preliminary investigations indicate that they were allegedly ambushed after driving towards the source of the shots. Hawks spokesperson Colonel Katlego Mohale says that the suspect was already out on bail at the time of his arrest. She says that he has several pending cases, including murder, attempted murder and firearm-related offences. The Constitutional Court has dismissed a bid by political parties and Parliament's Impeachment Committee to appeal the interim interdict in the Pala-Pala matter. The court order says that it's not in the interest of justice to hear the case at this stage. This ruling means the interim interdict, which halted public hearings into President Cyril Ramaphosa's impeachment inquiry, will remain in place until the court decides on his review application of the panel report. Parties including the ATM, EFF, MKP and UAT had sought to direct leave to appeal, but the APEC court concluded the applicants had not made out a case. It added that the outcome of the pending review will render the interim interdict moot. Impeachment Committee Chairperson Makashule Gana.
7: We are going to move forward in line with the decision of the Western Cape High Court, and we're going to finalize the terms of reference, but also get an update in terms of the appointment of the evidence leaders. So from our side, we have done the recommendation of the evidence leader, and we're moving closer to finalizing our terms of reference. Once the evidence leader is appointed, we're going to move to the next stage of also considering the list of witnesses.
4: Impeachment Committee Chairperson Makashule Gana. International Relations Minister Ronald Lamola says youth employment must be at the centre of Southern Africa's development agenda. Minister Lamola was speaking at the SADC Council of Ministers meeting in Durban. The gathering comes as South Africa assumes the chairmanship of the Southern African Development Community. Regional leaders met to discuss the bloc's immediate priorities and future growth plans. Minister Lamola has warned that SADC countries would need to create jobs at a much faster rate. He says that this is necessary to keep pace with the region's rapidly expanding youth population. According to Minister Lamola, nearly 60% of Africa's population is under the age of 25, and he added by the year 2030, one in every four young people in the world will be African. Minister Lamola says that this demographic trend presents both opportunities and challenges for the continent. The integration of foreign nationals into South Africa's workforce will be based on trend-related data. This is according to the chairperson of Parliament's Portfolio Committee on Employment and Labour, Boyce Manelli. He was speaking as the Department of Employment and Labour has formally introduced the Employment Services Amendment Bill to Parliament. It aims to protect migrant workers while creating mechanisms to safeguard employment opportunities for South African citizens through sector-specific quotas. Chairperson of Parliament's Portfolio Committee on Employment and Labour, Boyce Manelli.
8: In some instances, because of what I call the misalignment, you'd easily find, for example, definition of critical skills, where you have people that may not necessarily needed by that sector because there's oversupply of skills in the country, but people of the country may have not been prioritized in that sense. So once you are able to share the database, including utilizing the Employment Services South Africa platform where job seekers place their CVs and so on, we'll be able to then inform that determination by the minister.
4: Chairperson of Parliament's Portfolio Committee on Employment and Labour, Boyce Manelli. The Ebola outbreak in the Democratic Republic of Congo is a bigger challenge in rural areas. This is the assessment of infectious disease specialist Professor Jean Nashiga, who notes that the help of anthropologists and social scientists had to be brought in to communicate the importance of detection and diagnosing the virus. He says that if people are educated, they can be treated for Ebola and have a full recovery. Meanwhile, there is a concern that the virus could spread even further due to the high migration trends in Africa. Head of Stellenbosch University's Medical Virology Division, Professor Wolfgang Presser, notes that South Africa is well prepared to deal with possible cases reaching its borders.
9: Only a few months ago, we had the Andes hantavirus outbreak on the cruise ship, and it was really South Africa in Joburg, yeah, where everything came together and where this totally unprecedented new disease was detected very rapidly. It's an amazing story of, you know, healthcare workers being alert and highly informed, and then also having the necessary skills and equipment available to consider this, to test for it, and then do the right thing. So it was really South Africa that prevented a larger problem with the cruise ship case. And I think that similarly, should a case of Bundibugyo virus come to South Africa, but conditions like we're seeing in eastern Congo, I would very confidently exclude. I think our healthcare system is well prepared.
4: Head of Stellenbosch University's Medical Virology Division, Professor Wolfgang Presser. And that's a wrap of some of the main news stories of the day here on Radio 786. The news team will be back with more tomorrow morning at 5 to 7.
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4: A sunny day is expected tomorrow with a northeasterly wind reaching speeds of up to 13 kilometers per hour. Temperatures should range from 13 to 26 degrees.

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1: World leaders may speak of a ceasefire, but we know that nothing has changed in Gaza. The inhumane Israeli siege continues. Palestinian families and orphans are still being murdered, still being starved, and still being denied basic humanitarian aid. In just 2 years, the Israeli entity has slaughtered tens of thousands of Palestinians. Thousands more have been martyred since the Zionist occupation of Palestine began in 1948. The West remains complicit. Arab leaders talk of peace, but they enable genocide. The companies behind popular fast food outlets, soft drinks, and clothing brands are still directly funding and supporting genocide. 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

0: 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Stay tuned as we connect with Yunus Ali. So we'll be turning our attention to the upcoming Palestinian awareness program that's taking place at Yusufia Masjid in Wynberg on the 20th of August with the theme Fasting Until Liberation. The program brings the community together through fasting, dhikr and reflection in solidarity with Palestine. We're joined now by Yunus Ali from the Al-Quds Foundation SA to tell us more about the evening and what they hope it will mean for the community. Yunus, assalamu alaikum.
1: Wa alaikum assalam wa rahmatullahi wa barakatuh, sister, and to all the listeners of Radio 786.
0: Are you well this evening, Yunus?
1: Alhamdulillah, say shukr to Allah. You know, it's good. Yourself?
0: Very well, thank you. Alhamdulillah.
1: Mashallah.
0: You know, a topic that we're talking about, the Palestinian awareness. Now, we know there's always, it's a highlight, it's a big thing, and then eventually it fades, you know, the awareness campaigns. And then it rises up and it comes up again, and then we see it fading again. I have seen, because I regularly, you know, move over the Kromboom Bridge, and I see some of our people, you know, standing there.
1: Activists standing,
0: Yes. Now, this is something that is also coming to light, and a beautiful way just to still keep this in the people's minds and fresh in their minds that yes, there is still, we still need to stand in solidarity. We still need to highlight the plights of what is happening in Palestine as well.
1: 100%.
0: Share with us about what prompted the Al-Quds Foundation to have yet another event to keep it fresh in everyone's minds.
1: Yeah, alhamdulillah, I can say that for the last 22 years, alhamdulillah, with the qudrat of Allah and the help and strength, after the martyrdom of Sheikh Yasin, Sheikh Ahmed Yasin, the leader of the Islamic Resistance Movement in Palestine, Gaza, after his martyrdom, Maulana Ihsan, Marahuma Allah give him a high place in Jannah, Sheikh Ibrahim, Gabriel's and myself, we embarked on this program, Fasting Till the Liberation of Palestine. So Sheikh Ahmed Yasin was martyred the 22nd of March 2004 on a Monday. That same Wednesday, that very same week on the Thursday, Marv, we just a few of us, we started with the program. And alhamdulillah, since then, 2004 till now, alhamdulillah, I can say that, you know, we have cycled all the masajid at least a dozen times in the Western Cape. That's besides going abroad, you know, going to be Port Elizabeth, Johannesburg, Durban, and make the awareness. So the program is, here is an opportunity for those who can't give a sadaqah, who can't give, who can't travel towards Palestine. Here is the Siyam program, alhamdulillah, successfully for the last 22 years. On a Thursday, we fast. Making the niyat on a Wednesday already, and to fast on a Thursday,

0: So Alhamdulillah, the program is very simple. Half an hour before Maghrib, we gather at the mosque, and then we will have a dhikr and a dua, then we break our fast. That's on the Thursday. Every Thursday, then we break our fast, and then after that we make Salatul Maghrib. So 1 minute. Yeah. So, sorry. So yes. So we fast
1: Eunice.
0: together with the community. Whatever community we move in, and we urge the people to fast at that. Like this week, we'll be in Silvertown, in the Silvertown Mosque, and we urge. We already the posters are out. The imam and the people around the mosque and the committee, they already advertised to say, look, here's your opportunity to come and show and support, you know, fasting. One day, if Allah subhanahu wa ta'ala asks, Gaza, Allah. Palestine was under attack, you know, Gaza genocide in your time. What did you do? At least you can raise your hand and say, oh Allah, I fasted one day for the liberation and for the ease and the pain, the cure for our brethren in Palestine.
1: That is a very
0: So here's the opportunity for those who can't do anything, but at least, even if you don't fast, you know, no one needs to know you're not fasting. Just
1: so we
0: in Maghrib and Isha, and then from there, after Maghrib, after Isha, we leave, we go home. If it is that the community that we are in, you know, ask if we can stay a little bit longer and have a longer dhikr, but our program is between Maghrib and Isha. So Alhamdulillah, again, I want to again, sister, use this opportunity on Radio 786. Here is an opportunity for all of us to come and join the program on a Thursday night. Even if you don't fast, just be part of the dhikr, inshallah. You'll get the reward somehow. But this is purely doing this for our brethren in Palestine and in Gaza. So here is the opportunity. Please come and support, you know. And those who didn't know, but now we made the announcement. And now you know that we have every Thursday between Maghrib and Isha a program, a Palestinian awareness program for Palestine. So join us, please.
1: Now, Brother Yunus, before you go, how do people know where the program is going to be held, at which masjid?
0: Okay, so every week from the one mosque, we make the announcement. And then we ask the imam from that mosque to announce in Jummah. For this week coming, we'll be in Silvertown. We'll ask the imam to make the announcements in Jummah. So our next program after that will be in the Yusufiya Mosque, the mosque in Weinberg. So we ask the imam and the committee there as well to make the announcements and ask a few masajids around in the area to also make the announcement, urge the people to come and join. And the same like in Silvertown, Bridgetown, Qutian, all those areas there, the imams need to make the announcement. And this is the way we move it. And if there's opportunity for us on 786 on the radio Tuesday, Wednesday, we'll gladly take it.
1: That'll be great.
0: To encourage the people and say, you know, here is an opportunity for those who can't give. At least you can use your time and stay in the dhikr, you know, for the liberation, inshallah.
1: Absolutely. Brother Yunus, shukran so much for your time. Shukran for sharing this, you know, it's a great awareness program, fasting until liberation, and that our masjids, all masjids should be making this announcement to let everybody know where it will be next, inshallah. Shukran so much. Jazakallah khair.
0: Shukran, sister. Inshallah. May the radio go strength to strength, inshallah.
1: Ameen. Assalamu alaikum.
0: All the success to each and every one there. السلام ورحمة الله
1: Wa alaikum salam wa rahmatullahi wa barakatuh. 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

0: Radio 786 on 100.4 FM. I'm your host, Lamise Mayer, keeping your company up until just before 9. And coming up next, without further ado, we do know she is no stranger to our airwaves, Auntie Yasmeen Abrahams. From Jabulani. Now, Maulid is a time when we come together to remember the life and legacy of our beloved Prophet Muhammad sallallahu alaihi wasallam. But it's also an opportunity to put those values of kindness, generosity, and caring for others into action. Jabulani Feeding and Learning Center is doing exactly that this year through a special Maulid food distribution initiative, reaching families, children, and communities in need. To tell us more about the project and what inspired it, and also how people can get involved, we're joined by Yasmeen Abrahams of Jabulani. Auntie Yasmeen, assalamu alaikum wa rahmatullah. How are you?
1: Wa alaikum salam. Alhamdulillah. I'm alhamdulillah good. And it's just be a pleasure to be on the radio. Shukran so much for the opportunity.
0: Yes, well, it's always a beautiful opportunity for us to engage with you because, it's nice to catch up with our community organizations and hear what they've done, how far they've moved. And I do believe that you get through the year, you get volunteers that come through and support the organization and help participate in preparing meals.
1: Yes. They come through there and they always welcome even the new faces, old faces. I like and I love to have the volunteers at Jabulani.
0: Absolutely. And it's good to hear from you as well in terms of those programs that you host with the schools. Now, Auntie Yasmeen, we're talking about Maulud, remembering the life and the character, the beautiful example of our beloved Prophet sallallahu alaihi wasallam. Jabulani has chosen to honor this legacy, bringing people together around food and giving. And we know communities, require and they need this. And some of them rely on it also, as I can imagine. Everybody knows of Jabulani. This year, share with our listeners about the Jabulani's campaign that speaks about celebrating the best of creation by spreading love, mercy, and kindness through food. When you look at communities that Jabulani works with, what does a gesture as simple as providing someone with a good meal actually mean for the people that who are receiving it?
1: Alhamdulillah, Jabulani is very fortunate to have donors, sponsors, people who like to give, not to receive alone, but to give. So Jabulani is very fortunate to have that kind of ummah in our midst. Last week, what we do, we distribute soup in various areas like Delft. We were in Steenberg, we were in Capricorn, we were in Perro. And French people also benefit from the soup drive that we have. So, and me and my son, Maulana Yasin and Muhammad, we just decide it's a must to have our Prophet's birthday. We must celebrate Maulud as well, like we did all the years with the Ramadan and everything that we do at Jabulani. At least for the sake of Allah Ta'ala and have the mercy from our Creator. That is what we try, and just to keep our hearts clean. That is what I always told my children, just keep your heart clean. Allah will take care of everything. So this year, inshallah, on the 30th, we will have a Nasheed group. We will have a dhikr, and it's just a celebration of Maulud. It's just a celebration for our whole community. Because what we do at Jabulani, every event what we do is for our whole community. It's not certain people. It's not like a Islamic people that you only invite. No, it is for a whole community. So we prepare, inshallah, we want to prepare for about 2,000 to 3,000 people, because what we do every day in our life is the school-going children and the elderly people is, the school children is about 600 every day. And during Ramadan, like you know, during Ramadan is massive. And the nicest things of our community, especially the children, if you sit and listen to the children, you will see that the non-Muslim kids, they can do dhikr. They praise our Prophet. It's just amazing. So what we want to do is, inshallah, with the will of Allah and the help of our sponsors and donors, even volunteers, they must just come and see. They don't know Jabulani yet. We want to just celebrate Maulid. We want to do celebration and big time, inshallah. Allah must just grant us that opportunity, inshallah. Allah must just grant us that opportunity. So we will start after Asr with our Nasiha and the Dhikr. And then we want to end off with a Salawat before Maghrib, and that the people can just enjoy. And we just want the pleasure of Allah, the mercy of Allah. And Allah must just accept everything that we do.
0: Ameen.
1: And Allah must keep our hearts clean. Allah must really keep our hearts clean, and that we not try to be arrogant. We don't want that in our life.
0: Absolutely.
1: So Allah must just be with us and grant us everything that we do, that Allah must accept it and just be there for us.
0: Ameen.
1: Allah must have mercy on us and mercy on Jabulani and mercy on the Ummah.
0: Ameen, Thumma, Ameen. Aunt Yasmeen, that is our time that is allowed for today. But I am encouraging listeners to go and visit you on the social media, Jabulani, Feed the Nation, inshallah. And they'll find out more about your program that's happening on the 30th of August. I have to greet you. And sadly, I have to greet you. But it is time for us to say Assalamu Alaikum.
1: Wa Alaikum Salam. Wa Rahmatullahi Wa Barakatuh.
0: Wa alaikum salam wa rahmatullahi wa barakatuh. And that Auntie Yasmeen of Jabulani Feed the Nation. Up next follows the media and marketing show. So do enjoy the rest of your evening. It is a bit short today, but I'll see you tomorrow, inshallah. Ameen. Assalamu alaikum.
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0: 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Today we have the pleasure of speaking to a titan of African journalism, with her feet firmly rooted in the soil of this continent. We introduce Crystal Audison, celebrated South African journalist, editor, media executive with up to 25 years of experience, touching where she covers political news across Southern Africa and Sub-Saharan Africa. Her experience includes being an editor, media executive, lecturer. She worked for SABC, ENCA, Al Jazeera. The list is endless. Join us as we explore the challenges of the modern newsroom, the power of telling stories, and the future of journalism on this continent. Her role is a significant one. She has made voice for issues affecting regions in the African continent. She is currently involved in Prime Media as a stand-in presenter at Cape Talk. Currently, she is the executive producer at AJ Plus, the station's global digital news platform at Al Jazeera. And during this program, we get to speak to media professionals who make the headlines, the professionals who make the headlines. Crystal Audison, a warm welcome to the show. Thank you for your time. It's an absolute pleasure having you here in studio.
1: Thank you very much. I don't think I've ever been called a titan, but I accept the I accept the gifts that you're giving me. So thank you very much for inviting me and also speaking to me about a topic that I feel very personal and it's close to my heart.
0: Thank you so much for your time. So to kick off our discussion, I want to focus on the African lens, your experience on the continent, exploring the complexities in Africa. We often hear a single narrative about Africa, one of civil war, food crisis. You have reported on activities that takes place in the underbelly of Africa during especially election time. And you've also documented that Africa is a continent and a place of unlimited potential and resilience.
1: And I found that resilience in terms of I was fortunate that I was hired by the SABC as the West Africa Bureau Chief, and I was based in Senegal for about 2.5 years, which was, I think, a dream come true and a dream for any journalist, and I think especially for a South African journalist. But I think my journey started prior to that when, at the age of 19, I went with a friend to Zimbabwe and we took a bus. We just didn't take any bus. Now, imagine Golden Arrow, but 10 times worse.
0: What year was this?
1: This was before when Robert Mugabe was still a good president. So we're talking before 2000. And we took a bus from Joburg Park Station to Beitbridge. And there wasn't a seat. Eh? So we sat in front on the engine of the driver. And there were just chickens, bags, and people were going home for Christmas. And I was like, yo, I can do this. Get off at Beitbridge, walk over with your passport, stay in Beitbridge, which is just this border area, and take another bus to Bulawayo to a farm where my friend's grandmother stayed, then another bus to Harare. And being in an African city, I mean, this was at the height when I think Zimbabwe's economic growth was pretty exceptional. The city was growing. It was, I was like, oh my God, I mean, a black country, amazing. I mean, an African country. And I think that's where my love for the continent was born. And I think later, my first story that I covered was, of course, the demise of Robert Mugabe and redressing the land issue in the country. So traveled extensively. The war veterans looking at the economic policy, looking at how Robert Mugabe defied the World Bank's structural adjustment programs of downsizing education, defying what development is according to the Bretton Woods institutions, and met African intellectuals. Oh my gosh, was introduced to the authors of Pan-Africanism and introduced to that, because I think unfortunately being At the southern tip of Africa, we didn't have that luxury per se because of our own struggle. And then years later, being appointed to head the SABC bureau and arriving in the middle of the night in Dakar with two suitcases and opening up an office and then traveling the length and breadth of the continent. And that's where you learn that you are African. We are African. We just, you know, geography, we at the southern tip, but it doesn't make us less African. And just the generosity of people, whether in Dakar, where I arrived and people opened their doors. Because remember, I wasn't just sent to be there for Inje. I actually had to deliver stories, and I had to deliver radio and TV stories, work with a technical team, getting stories back to South Africa, also having a budget, having to navigate language, culture.
0: African time.
1: The whole works, you know, and also challenging your own stereotypes that you have. But I think the one thing that struck me about Senegalese, for instance, very proud people, very regal and do a can-do culture. You know, they've long time given up on government per se, but it doesn't mean they're less politically active because they voted their president out of power. But what struck me was the French influence and this kind of neo-colonialism. It just like hit me over the head. As an example, tomatoes from Senegal would be transported to France. Then it would be repackaged and sent back to Senegal to be sold. How's that? I mean,
0: same as diamonds.
1: Yes. But something as basic as agriculture. And then traveling extensively, Ghana, the Gambia, Nigeria, covering elections, traveling to places like Chad, like Libya, Tunisia, and then East Africa as well. And just learning. I was just always open to learn. And throughout my time, I never paid a bribe. I never had to. I mean, you know, this notion of, oh, people are corrupt and they want money. Nope. And what was so always interesting at border points, you know, they would see myself and the cameraman was Malusi from KZN. And whether it was hardcore soldiers with the AK-47s or whatever officials, as soon as they saw us together and they would ask where we're from, and we're like South Africa. And then obviously Mandela. But then the next question to Malusi always was Shaka Zulu. I tell you, people are fascinated. And I always think it's because it was actually someone who defeated the Brits.
0: He gave
1: through
0: the
1: strategy
0: British
1: and tactics.
0: A run for their money.
1: And I think that paved a big way as to perhaps why we didn't pay any bribes, because there was just this absolute respect for Shaka Zulu and what he did for Pan-Africanism.
0: And building that empire. So what's it like? You know, lots of these regions that you mentioned, you know, have been ravaged by civil war and unrest and instability. What is it like coming back to South Africa? You know, do you have to be like debriefed, you know? Because some of the scenes over there during election time, civil war time, it's quite traumatic.
1: But it's but one perspective of it. Because remember, well, part of what I knew but learned, we were the only African broadcaster at any story. It was the AP, which is American, AFP, French, Reuters, English, and any other Germans, Western, global, North news organizations. We, as in myself and Malusi, were the only African broadcaster. So our perspective was always going to be different. So that's one. Two, colonialism had a particular impact on our continent. It was always about the resources, taking the resources out. I mean, if we look at West Africa, if we look at East Africa, Central Africa, I mean, our continent is so rich in history. If we look at the history of agriculture, of being able to feed yourself, I mean, that narrative is too normal. So we must find that other narrative of the war, of the famine, of etc., othering Africans. And I'm not trying to gloss over that there are real challenges. We have real corrupt leaders. We have predatory elites across the continent who only want to look after themselves, their clan, their community, their family. I'm not discounting that. But there is also another story of the rich history of culture, of music, of innovation that also is happening on the ground. But that story isn't sexy enough. So we have to challenge that narrative of doom and gloom. So three things that struck me. One, as a woman in whatever city, I could walk. So this notion that poverty equates crime, I disagree with it, because I've been in far more poorer places and situations where I was safe as a woman. That cannot be said for the Cape Flats, Cape Town, South Africa. Two, the diversity of being able to feed yourself. There is something empowering having a little plot of land, being able to grow spinach, mealies, etc., and being able to trade that to pay for school fees, etc. The value of education. Parents will work five jobs to be able to pay for school fees because nothing is a given. So I come back to South Africa, one, being grateful that despite the contradictions of a South Africa, because of our post-apartheid politics, it gives me the confidence to say that I could see change in my lifetime. But also recognizing there's so much potential that we have in South Africa, but there are forces against us that is not fully allowing us to reach that potential. And so, you know, so I come back with a lot of hope, a lot of positivity, but also a real like, you know, we have this moment. Are we going to seize the moment? And of course, that's still a question I'm asking myself.
0: Mm. So you have worked with leading global media houses, including Al Jazeera, PBS, and TRT, documenting political shifts. What are the barriers that stand in the way of African nations in realizing their full economic potential? How does the media play a role in removing these barriers?
1: So I think, I mean, if we talk the media, I do think there's a distinction because for me and part of why I was particularly the work that I did were not fully commercial organizations, as in the sense of even in South Africa, I remained very loyal to the SABC because I believe in the notion of a public broadcaster. So wherever I traveled, which was maybe not part of my CV, but I spent some time in South Asia, in Sri Lanka and in India in particular, where public broadcasting and storytelling is very part of the ethos. So I come into my career as a journalist being part of a broadcaster that was very white, racist, etc., to being part of a team that is trying to transform. Now, with that transformation, I'm going off guard again because I think it's important to shape that. One, you come into an organization that are very hostile. It's hostile to black people. It's hostile to women who are not straight hair, blonde, blue-eyed. So you come into that organization where they question how you speak because you are way too raw, you are way too Cape Flat, so you are placed in a box where you are told your English is not good enough. You come into a hostile news environment where they want a particular notion of what a woman looks like, whether it's straight hair, blah, blah, blah, blah. So my feminism, I already come into an organization that is hostile, but I have my politics and I have my feminism. But if you stand up for that, you're also marginalized. But we like whatever, we continue because we have other allies that we can work with. And so that shapes the organizations I work with. So shaped by SABC, working in a global news organization like Al Jazeera, that is Global South. That is about storytelling and telling the story you're not going to see on CNN or the BBC. I come into an organization, TRT, which is also about Global South, giving another perspective on news and information and the continent. PBS as well, it's public broadcasting. So telling stories to whether it's a local audience or a global audience, but it's a perspective of the person on the street that is being suffered. So one of the first lessons I learned in journalism, which interestingly enough came from public broadcasting in India, which was Duridarshan, I know the Indian media space is chaotic, but actually the foundation was shaped in public broadcasting. I come from where if I tell a story, well, my grandmother, who is a cook, who didn't have much school, can she understand my story? So I need to tell a story that is simple, that is going to make sense, and tell it from a perspective of the person that is dealing with it. So that shapes the storytelling. So whether I'm at the SABC in South Africa, Al Jazeera, TRT, or whoever, that storytelling continues just now for a more global audience. Is that the same as my colleagues from CNN and BBC? They have a different ethos. They have a different world perspective, and they have a different agenda. That's at play. So we must not feel naive about these things. And I think we've seen how this their agendas have come out, because we see how the world is changing, how your camera is now your camera. You can be a storyteller, and it's no longer reliant on a dominant Western narrative.
0: I think that's a pertinent point that you're raising now, that these big media corporations do not hold hegemony. So, you know, it's that brave voice that's raising the issues in a way that's balanced, you know. So thank you for raising that. You are tuned in to Radio 786 on 100.4 FM. Shaping the future of media journalism. Among the many hats you wear, you now serve as an executive producer for AJ Plus at Al Jazeera and its global digital news platform. This is on the cutting edge and the future of journalism. How has your traditional broadcast journalism background supported this? We find ourselves in like a digital media kind of a space. How has it supported the media house's digital first strategy?
1: So, I mean, I think important for me is that I'm a journalist first and foremost. So whether I write, whether I'm on radio, whether it's digital, I'm a journalist first and foremost. So that's a important distinction for me. So when I started my career, there's a move from not just being orientated towards television. So I become one of the first people in the SABC that has to adopt what we call bi-media. So I become a fully radio journalist and a fully TV journalist. So I combine the skills of sound bites, cutting TV clips, visual narrative. So I come into that. And of course, love radio, love TV, but it's still storytelling. Eh? It's still the 5 W's and H that still guides me. I become a documentary filmmaker. I become a radio producer. I do different storytelling, but I'm still a journalist. Then I find myself in the digital space. And so people like me are not normally hired by AJ Plus because we traditional. And this is new cutting edge. So I'm like, oh, cutting edge. Okay. And so I find myself, I'm balancing these different worlds because, I mean, I still love radio. I mean, standing, presenting, doing regular Q&As on African issues. I love it. I still love TV, the narrative of, you know, building. And I don't see a difference digital. It's just you need to be... You need to think digital first, but it's pictures first. I mean, it's keeping a soundbite of 30 seconds. It all infuses. It's different. We just use different definitions, but it's still storytelling. It's still journalism. You just need different tools. But I have learned a lot. I'm not going to lie to you. In terms of, there's a lot. It's not just about switching on the camera. There's a lot of work that goes into it. It's thinking. It's telling a visually interesting story. It's thinking of a thumbnail. It's thinking of a headline. But it's no different per se of thinking of a top line for your intro of your story. It's just adapting it. So I do see in the South African media newsrooms, we are not fully adopting a digital first. We are still quite traditional, and the world is moving into the digital first, a vertical, Instagram, social media. And so I do quote, even though I critique Western media organizations, but because there's not a lot of research being done, it is still the global north that are shaping big research projects on media. So now the latest report, it's called the Reuters news report. It just came out and I have to scan it because it gives me insight. So what is it telling us? That people are not watching traditional media. They want the content creator.
0: The short form.
1: They want the short form. But I also want that short form person to have a position. No wishy-washy, oh, balance. No, take a position. And more, it's digital first. So that is what the global news environment is going. What does it mean for South Africa? The reality is radio is still a powerful medium. We have more than 250 community radio stations. That tells you Radio 786 is here to stay.
0: There's an audience for
1: audience. You know, SABC, I am astonished because SABC, I might not work there, but it's my family. And I'm always going to be interested. I pay my TV license because I believe it's the right thing to do. It's the right thing to do. I'm probably the only one.
0: And if my wife is listening to this.
1: You know, I have SABC Plus, which is an amazing free app, and I can watch. I switch on. I'm like, oh, this is so boring. But okay, I listen to the radio station.
0: It's not a paid for endorsement, by the way.
1: It's not a paid for endorsement at all. So I have this constant contradictions of like, these people are boring. They need to change, you know. But we look at our population, plus minus 60 million. Who has access to airtime? Who has access to a device? You do the work around audience development, access to Wi-Fi, etc. So it means that radio is always going to be a powerful medium. And it's across Africa, frankly, not just in South Africa. We still have where people switch on the TV. You know, my dad's still going to switch on. But remember, my dad is not going to be an audience forever. We're talking about the 18 to 25s. What are they engaging in? Eh? And so I find in South Africa, we have this contesting worlds unfolding in terms of new audience, Gen Z, vertical, blah, blah, blah. But then we still have where people want to listen to Radio 786 because you're going to give us community news. You're going to tell me about the latest specials at the local shops that we must support. We must be proudly local, paid for advertisement by me. We need to give local news. Not everyone's on Instagram. And so I will admit, and people can judge me, but I came into social media very late because I felt there was too much noise and I needed to just focus. So I'm a newcomer to TikTok. I'm a newcomer to IG. You know, I actually do have Facebook. I call it, and I think I can say it, gesigboekie, Facebook. I mean, which is older, you know, an older audience. You know, so I try to dabble into the different digital spaces, but I can't say I'm, because I still want to read newspaper articles. I still want to listen to radio. I still want to kind of go online, watch some news, because I just need to know what people are doing. But I recognize, you know, I am a news junkie, you know, and so I work with a team that's very Gen Z, and sometimes they say things and I'm like, should I say that I don't know it, or do I just like Google or ask ChatGPT to tell me what it is?
0: It might affect your street cred. You know, Crystal, one important point I want to pick up while listening to you, you know, when we talk about that radio still has an audience, you know, so if we look at across South Africa, outlying rural areas, they're still dependent on the little wireless or the radio to tune in, to get the headlines. And there is a reality on the ground in South Africa, densely populated pockets, whether it's in Mitchell's Plain, Khayelitsha, or across the African continent. We are really celebrating digital news consumption, but the reality is that the digital divide is still there, where there's not this accessibility issue around affordable data.
1: Mm-hmm. Absolutely. So I think firstly, my training started in radio. I was a volunteer at Bush Radio, part of the community radio, when they actually took us off air because it was still illegal. And so I... absolute love and respect for radio, for people in the craft, etc. Across Africa, radio is still the medium. On that radio, whether it's in Dakar, whether it's in Accra, whether it's in Abidjan, it is still. And I believe, and people can come back at me, it's here to stay. I don't think it's going to evaporate. Perhaps in the global north, but each one to their own. We're focusing on the global south. And if we look at the numbers, it tells us radio in South Africa is still the most popular medium. So on that, Radio Ukosi, which is in KZN, it has at its lowest moment, 7 million.
0: That's loyal. A number. That's
1: that
0: a
1: is
0: number.
1: The biggest in Africa. Tell me somewhere else in the world. The bigger. So what does that mean? So I remember because we had to do lots of Q&As. So the first Q&A, Hassanain, was Ukosi at 5 a.m. because that was the radio current for your show, because that was when people go in the taxi.
2: Sure. Commuting
1: to
2: work.
1: Ready, you know. Yeah. And so the power of radio, I believe, and especially given who has access to data. But the irony is in the rest of Africa, data is very cheap, eh? I mean, you can go to Dakar.
0: That is a fact.
1: You can go to Nigeria, data, East Africa. Data is very affordable. It's just here. So it talks to, again, 1652, capitalism, entrenching profit margins. Because why is data so expensive? Why can't we? I could go anywhere in Dakar and buy 10 rands data and it would last me 2 weeks.
0: And that's video consumption. For video consumption.
1: You know? So I just feel there's also a very strong profit margin that is at play, that why data is not affordable. I mean, we're shifting because in South Africa, we actually have a lot of people who own phones. We know there's certain websites, etc., that's, you know.
0: Zero rated.
1: Yeah, zero rated. So we applaud that, but we need more. Frankly, we need more. Our schools must have it. We do know, but I mean, it's still, you know, data is a human right, frankly.
0: Correct.
1: You know, and so back to your question on radio, I don't think, especially in our communities, I think especially in Africa, I don't see it evaporating. And so I don't see a contradiction where both can live side by side. We have, you know, the growth of digital media platforms, etc. But we also have a space for traditional. I don't see why there's not space for both.
0: Oh, definitely. Beyond your role as a media journalist, you are a part-time lecturer at CPUT, UWC and Stellenbosch University. You MC and moderate very high-level discussions, panel discussions at major conferences, including the Africa Media Perspective Conference. You are committed to skills development in your own capacity, as well as the cohort of students that you do lecture. What skills are you teaching them that you wish you had when you started out in the industry?
1: So I feel I must always be grateful for those that opened the door for me and that taught me. And I believe in lifelong learning, constantly learning, being open to it, etc. And I believe I was fortunate to get those skills, and I must give back in whatever way possible. So that's my starting point. So I find myself, I'm constantly learning too. But if there was one thing that I always tell people is it is about, you know, being able to say, look yourself in the mirror and I can do it. Because you are going to be constantly faced with people who don't want you in the newsroom. They don't want to assign you stories. They think you're too radical. They think you're too out there. Your politics is too opinionated. There's always going to be people like that. So I try to just impart first is that you have to believe in yourself, because no one is going to just come and give you opportunities. You must fight your way. I mean, I remember they told me you don't speak English enough or your whatever. I was like, okay, moving on. You know, you must just keep on going because there's going to be setbacks. And I see too many students when I engage, you know, they give up after the first go of like, you know, I didn't get the job. And I see those CVs. I see the CVs coming in, and I know that the child in Mitchell's Plain and Khayelitsha has to work 10 times harder because guess what? That child in the southern suburbs and, you know, having that education has already the confidence of writing, of speaking, etc. You know, so the first thing is that you have to believe that you can see change. And I think for me, it's especially pivotal because my mother was a factory worker. We were the first generation that went to study. We didn't have money to study, but we still went. As I said, the doors of learning were opened for us, and fortunate to study all over the world with different degrees. So before anything else is that, you know, you have to believe in yourself and that you have the right to be here and you have the right to tell stories, because we don't have that confidence. And I see it in students. I see it in junior reporters entering the newsroom and then they don't last. I mean, people just give up and they just want to opt out for, you know, an easy job, a 9-to-5 office job, because telling stories is not going to happen over the phone. You must actually go out there. You must go to that march. You must go to communities, that those that are affected by flooding, displacement, gang violence, etc. We must tell the stories. It's not going to happen outside from just sitting comfortably in a warm room, etc. You have to be out there. And the reality is, you know what? Let's also be quite frankly, it's not for everyone. There's some who's going to thrive, others not. And it's okay. You know, we shouldn't judge it. I mean, I look at someone asked me, oh, would you go out in the field? I was like, yo, I had 25 years in the field. Can I just be at my desk and coordinate? And who knows, in a few years' time, I might have the stamina again to be in the field again. But I do believe it's the next generation that we must impart skills so that the next generation can learn. We can't hold everything to ourselves. I mean, I often look at, you know, US or, you know, kind of European, and I look at the anchors, I'm like, 70 years old, you're, so when is the next generation going to get the opportunity? We must share. There's room for all of us. Can we just share, please? So I love teaching. I think I'm a good teacher. I love engaging. I love moderating, you know, so yes, I have a job and I'm fortunate to have a job. In fact, I mean, I was freelance for 15 years. So it's only recently where I now have, you know, a regular. But that's one aspect of who I am. I believe strongly in teaching, in engaging, in discussion, and assisting where I can, because we are not here just because you didn't just arrive. You had mentors, you stand on the shoulders of others that create the space for us to be here. So I do believe that you have to give back. It's not even a issue. You must do it.
0: Thank you. We see that lots of these seasoned journalists, they go through different seasons and they evolve in their careers, you know. Some of them take up a role in corporate doing comms. Few of them write books. Some of them are dedicated to hosting industry events. How do you cut through the imposter syndrome that maybe sets in time? You know, Crystal, we have to be realistic that, you know, the technology and the evolution and the development of it it's impacting on the way that we work and that we all live, you know?
1: So the industry is changing. I don't think any one of us can keep up with the pace of it. And in order to thrive, not just survive, you have to have multiple skills. And you know, there's a lot of, I mean, you yourself, you teach, you do this, you have to. I mean, I think otherwise, if we're not going to evolve. So I think that's important. But another issue that I think that we don't often touch on is also mental health. And I think COVID, you know, brought that to the fore. Now, when I was a young reporter covering gang violence, et cetera, there was no thing as mental health. You just had to go out and do a story. So I think there's now, a real focus and being able to provide resources to mental health in journalism. Because I think when you do see and when you cover the extent of the violence in our society, the poverty, the inequality, you know, I think it can impact on your mental health, you know, because we are also people and we are also South African and we come from communities. So I don't think you can divorce this unless you I don't know, rich and living in your own bubble. And so so there's been a renewed focus. So, you know, so I think you have to. And COVID again, you know, was so brutal. And so what happened to me is that I was freelance. COVID happened and I was like, oh my gosh, I'm not going to go out. If I go out, what's going to happen? Who's going to cover my medical aid? I really thought that, you know. And so I ended up working full time and moving to Johannesburg, working at ENCA. So in my head, ENCA was always this commercial broadcaster, but I also had an affinity to it because my mother was a factory worker and it was their money that was used by SAC2 to start ETV and ENCA, you know. So I had this kind of love-hate relationship with it. But I was in the newsroom and I had to work every day, you know, and that's when mental health was a big issue. And also seeing death, I mean, you know, for me, and which is someone that I deeply loved and respected, was Karima Brown. You know, 1 minute she's in the newsroom, we're discussing angles, she leaves her newspaper and she never returns, you know. And I look at the newspaper that she left and she never returned, you know.
0: She leaves a big void.
1: Absolutely, you know, and that was just heartbreaking and still is very heartbreaking for me. You know, and seeing that and realizing, okay, I was fortunate I had a job. I worked during COVID. I had to manage, you know, young reporters, mental health, my own health, seeing people that you love, that you respect, just, you know, not making it. And then after COVID, I was like, okay, I've done my community duty. So I actually resigned and I, you know, didn't have a job, but I decided I'll rather just going to do my own thing because I felt I can write, I can do radio, I can do TV, I can teach, I can do moderation, I can do research, I can just do anything. And I'm not saying that the imposter syndrome is not there because, I mean, we come from the Cape Flats. When people say, oh, which school did you go to? I'm like, I went to a school in Mitchells Plain and I think I ended up okay.
0: But you went to Mondale.
1: I went to Mondale. Apparently,
0: it's a fancy school.
1: Apparently it's a big deal.
0: It is.
1: I like
0: it. It's a Lani school in Mitchells Plain.
1: It's like, it was the school on the corner. Like, what other school would you go to? You know, so, yeah, so I often think of this thing of, yeah, I mean, of course I will not deny it. I had opportunities. I ended up at UCT. I ended up at big institutions like Sussex University, Chicago University. I ended up there, but my foundation was laid in Mitchells Plain. My foundation was laid in taking the train from the town center to Bellville. My foundation was not having a ticket, or my foundation was lecturers telling me, Crystal, I don't think you're going to make it, and be like, I think I can. So we're not taking that away, but that is part of what makes you who you are. And that foundation that you're not here just, you just didn't arrive. It's because of others. It's because of the sacrifices of others that you are here. And you, back to my point, you must give back, you know, and be part of shaping the next generation of journalists. I mean, you can't do everything. I mean, you're also just a person, but you should, I think, try your best to do that.
0: I want to reflect on the state of the nation of journalism here in South Africa, especially, especially for whistleblowers and for journalists. Recently, you wrote a post that focused around violence that was leveled against a female journalist. And here we talk of a celebrated journalist, Tara Roos. You know, she faced threats, violent threats by some supporters from the DA. Being a media journalist and keeping the government and powers that be to account is a dangerous job. Journalism or journalists face death threats and they have been taken out, including whistleblowers. And this is the case in Gaza where the truth is silenced and journalists are like taken out and killed. I hope to reflect on this one.
1: And we just had the tragedy of another Al Jazeera journalist also just being assassinated, because what else do we call it? And we see that death toll, and for Palestinian journalists, for those in Gaza, trying to tell a story is literally a crime, and that you are targeted. And why is this the case? And will we ever have accountability, or is it just going to be someone which we know will get away with it? But it doesn't stop us from talking about it and calling people out. So in South Africa, I do think with all the contradictions that we are still, our constitution guarantees our right to speak out, as compared to journalists, as we just spoke about in Gaza, Palestinian journalists, other parts in Africa as well. Sudanese journalists don't have that luxury. Journalists from across the continent gets arrested if they call politicians out, etc., and are also targeted. So I think in the bigger scheme, South African journalists, our rights are protected, etc. But I do find sometimes there's deafening silence, especially when it comes to political parties. And I wrote the story about, I mean, Tara is still young. Let's put it that way. Mm. She is a Gen Z journalist. I don't know her. I've never met her.
0: She's going places.
1: And she's going, and good for her. Good for her. Amandla for her. And the next generation, you know. And so when people start, one, attacking her, she made a simple statement. The DA is going to lose Cape Town. Did people not, as she calls it, and I'm verbating her, the blue Smurfs.
0: Sure.
1: Did supporters not start attacking her? And I saw this and it just struck me because I've seen it before. Because as a young journalist, me too, we were also targeted by DA supporters. I mean, I will never forget how they would call my editor and say that I'm biased, there's this. My editor protected me. But if he didn't, I would not have had the confidence. And it's a fact that women of color, journalists of color, have been targeted.
0: Sure.
1: That's a fact. But no one talks out about it. Why not? Because if it was the ANC or any other political party, would there not be drama? So you can write about the ANC. No one is ever going to attack you, frankly. So, you know, let's put it out there. So when the Taruru was incident, I was like, no, I need to write. But it was very interesting, the deafening silence. No one came out, even her own newspaper. And she works for a reputable national newspaper. No one came out. It's very interesting. But I felt it needed to be, because for me, it's the bigger lens of, given that GBV, gender-based violence, such a big issue, that political party supporters could use violence so publicly is a problem. But also female journalists, where it's just at the whim, you can be questioned whether you're a journalist, you can be questioned whether you can say it. And later on, you know, I mean, she writes about it where she's not saying the statement, she's gone to hundreds of ratepayers' meetings where people are talking about what's happening on the ground in the community.
0: Real issues.
1: So now for raising that, you are being targeted. So that's that case. But we

0: you are being targeted. So that's that case. But we also know, as you pointed out, whistleblowers being gunned down, state witnesses being gunned down. If you're out, and we've seen now with the xenophobia, Afrophobia, of how journalists are being targeted and being threatened with death. What is that about? And we don't have enough, even media organizations, coming out and talking about it.
1: Sure.
0: And challenging it. Because what is this about if you, you know, raise serious issues that are being targeted? And I feel very personal because we saw our colleagues being suddenly on social media about, yeah, these journalists, they are the ones reporting. No, we need to call it out. And so when Tara or anyone else are being attacked, we must call it out. We can't sit in silence. It's unacceptable. And I do find, unfortunately, not enough media organizations are, you know, talking about it. Also, maybe journalists. And I understand maybe in some cases people feel that they will become target, but we can't be silenced, you know. If South Africa was silenced, we could have still been living under apartheid where, you know, white people told us we're not good enough. So we can't also just continue. We must talk out about it. And I feel sometimes not enough of that's happening.
1: So we thank you for that. And this is just a very good example where media journalists raise the flag for important social issues that affects our society. And here we reflect on violence against journalism. So in conclusion, the last question that we're heading on to, Crystal, what's the road ahead looking like for you? How would you want to be remembered? You know, we hear you on radio, we see you on TV. You are at industry events. You've traveled extensively. You've had some rich life experiences. Is there a book in you to distill some of these experiences?
0: I mean, I think I'm grateful for the journey and opportunities that I had, because we are the '96 class project.
1: There we go.
0: We can say what we want, you know. Opportunities were created. We were given scholarships to study abroad. We traveled. And so I do believe that I have to give back in whatever way, you know. Also, I'm just one person. But we have to. So that's the foundation, and assist where we can, whether it's community projects, in whatever way. I think it's so interesting that you asked me that question, because I haven't thought about it, but everyone says I should write the book. I mean, you know, what is this book issue also about? Is it also about the ego? Oh, I must write the book. Anyhow, that's another discussion, but perhaps there should be, just to, you know, tell your story. And
1: why don't you write
0: others
1: the book and I'll promote your book?
0: Fantastic. I think that's
1: done
0: a deal.
1: I'll
0: keep it. Yeah,
1: okay,
0: I'll write it down.
1: You can
0: on
1: hold
0: this
1: me
0: day,
1: to account.
0: 23rd of June.
1: Yes, Aslan said.
0: Yes. So I think I just want to continue telling stories, whether it's the Cape Town story, whether it's the Cape Flat story, whether it's the South Africa story, whether it's the Africa story, whether it's the Global South story. I really believe we must give voice to the voiceless and continue to tell stories. I mean, I hope I can remain the journalist. I mean, I can do all the others, and titles have never been important to me, or TV or digital, whatever. It's as long as you have a platform to tell the stories. And so I hope I can continue doing that, continue to play a role in shaping how we see society, how we hold power to account, continue to train and inform and help shape the next generation of journalists, and be of service. I do believe we have to be of service, and I hope I can continue with that, inshallah.
1: Amen. So that's where we leave it off. We'd really like to thank Crystal Orderson for her time, for coming into studio and having a discussion on a very rich career history in the media industry, and she continues to work. And perhaps the next engagement we'll have talking on perhaps a freshly published or printed book of a rich experience. And we'd like to validate and thank you for the role that you play in reporting on the news that's happening across the world, particularly in Africa.

0: also the role that you play in strengthening the media ecosystem. Thank you so much, Crystal Orderson, for your time.
1: Thank you for giving me the opportunity to share some insights with you, with the audience, and with the community.
0: So that's it from my side. Hassanein, we will meet up with you again. We'll have another installment of the Media and Marketing Show. Assalamu alaikum wa rahmatullahi wa barakatuh.

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0: أعوذ بالله من الشيطان الرجيم. بسم الله الرحمن الرحيم. السلام عليكم. خيانان ملويني. 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Welcome to the program Lifestyle Matters with me, Sitara Khulfi, keeping you company up until 10 p.m. It is Wednesday, the 12th of August, corresponding with the 29th of Safar, 1448. Our team, we have Shabir Jacobs, our broadcast controller, and Lifestyle Matters is currently produced by Akila Kasim. 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It's a time where we talk about conversations that really affects all of us in some way or another. So tonight we are looking at, are we raising children who can't cope with discomfort? 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This is the program Lifestyle Matters with me, Sitara, keeping you company up until 10 p.m. So this evening on Midweek Check-In, we're tackling a question that may make parents a little uncomfortable themselves. Are we protecting our children so much that we're not giving them the opportunity to develop resilience? As parents, our instincts is often step in, solve the problem, prevent the disappointment, keep them entertained, and make things easier. But children also need age-appropriate opportunities to experience frustration, boredom, disappointment, and challenges. Resilience is not about children never struggling. It's about learning how to manage everyday difficulties and recover from setbacks. We'll also look at overprotection versus genuine protection, the importance of boredom, instant gratification, and the role smartphones and constant entertainment may play in how children experience discomfort and waiting. Technology isn't necessarily the problem. Healthy boundaries and helping children develop balanced habits are important. As I mentioned, joining us, we do have Fakhri Arendse. He is a clinical social worker. Fakhri, assalamu alaikum and welcome.
1: Wa alaikum salam wa rahmatullahi wa barakatuh. How are you? Alhamdulillah, it's good. You know, I was chatting with a friend earlier and he was saying this week is going so slow despite the fact that we had a public holiday, subhanallah.
0: That is so true. I also found that because I keep on thinking we're on Thursday already and I've got to remind myself now. Then I have to think about, when last was I at the studio? And that is, and what conversations have I had at the studio so that I know what day we are? But he's absolutely right. It's like really
1: extremely slow, subhanAllah.
0: And yeah, we thought that the year's going by very fast. Fakhri, you know, the topic that we are discussing today is so important. So let's start with a big question. Are we actually raising children who struggle to cope with discomfort, disappointment, and frustration? And also, I don't know how you were brought up, but we were brought up to be street smart. Mm. Parents today are scared to do that.
1: You know, something very important, actually, I just discussed with a few colleagues of mine. I mentioned that I would like to actually hop into a taxi with my eldest daughter, just from, you know, Pelican Park to Wynberg, just for her to experience that, right? And, you know, speaking about being streetwise, I was very young when I took taxis on my own, you know, buses, trains, whatever it may be. Mm. I think very importantly, you know, if we look at street smartness, how I would often define it is being able to get home regardless of where you are. Mm. That's number one. And number two, holding your own regardless of which community you are in.
0: True.
1: Right? So as a social worker, I've often found myself in underprivileged, under-resourced communities where drugs and gangsterism is quite prevalent. Mm. So we obviously have a lot of, you know, individuals that are looking for the next fix. Mm. And sometimes the phone that they see is the means to achieve that.
0: Correct.
1: And I think very importantly that how you carry yourself If within these communities is important. I often say that, you know, you can see when somebody is not from here just by the way they are walking, by the way they are talking. Mm. And something I often like to do, and my wife gets so irritated with me, is if I pull up at home and there's perhaps a group of three, four men that are walking towards us, but they are perhaps walking by, I get out of the car and I greet them first. I greet them first.
0: Wow.
1: And Afrikaans, one time.
0: Yeah.
1: Right? And obviously, now I'm not speaking now, but Saver Afrikaans and in slang.
0: Mm.
1: And I know exactly why I'm doing that, right? Because I need you to know that I don't fear you.
0: Yeah.
1: Right? Because I grew up in Strandfontein. I grew up around a lot of these things. Mm. And those are just important skills that you learn. Mm. And very importantly, you know, with our topic today about, you know, also resilience and being street smart and things like that. You learn to hold your own, regardless of who's around you. Mm. You know, we played outside all the time, so we've interacted with many different people from many different backgrounds and whatever it may be. And you just learn kind of how to navigate your surroundings and navigate your environment. And that's a very important skill that our children are lacking today. They are seriously lacking that ability to navigate, you know, and also to be very observant and to be able to tell who could potentially be a danger to them or not. You know, we live in a world today where everybody preaches, you know, you shouldn't judge and make assumptions. Mm. But the reality is that part of survival is you need to make informed judgments.
0: Correct.
1: Or informed assumptions, right? Mm. So when you are walking in the street, and you see an individual or a group of people walking in your direction, you need to make an informed judgment as to whether this group of people, they look like they could potentially pose, be a danger to you or not, right? And again, that is a result of growing up, being exposed to this, perhaps having gotten robbed already, right? So you know how to look out for these things. And our younger generation, and again, not to their fault, unfortunately, they are not afforded the opportunity to learn these very important skills because it's so dangerous out there. We actually don't want our kids to be playing outside any longer. Mm. So often when I have these conversations, you know, I would say that on one hand, yes, we are very critical of this, but on the other hand, as parents, we also understand why our children not have the street smartness about them, because they never outside. And unfortunately, the reality of today is that we then keep them busy with technology. And I think this ties a lot into the topic that we are going to be speaking about this evening. You know, we'll speak about instant gratification and things like that. But that is their reality right now. And it's extremely unfortunate. I actually feel sorry for our young people, for our young children, for not being able to learn these valuable skills. Mm.
0: And also not that, I mean, I recall, I mean, I attended Rylands High School, and back in my days, there was five parents that came to pick up their children. It was too much, because we all lived within walking distance, so there was never cars there. But nowadays, you have actually got to watch your time to see what time the school comes out, or else you can't get into Yusuf Gul Boulevard. I mean, it's parents, but the thing is, it was different in our times. But now I understand why it is so important, even if that child just lives around the corner, for the parent actually to go and pick up their children.
1: Exactly, exactly. Now, this funny story, I only told my parents about this in recent years. A friend of mine, right, we were very young. We were the age of my daughter. We were in grade one. And we were the class monitors, right? So we go to Weinberg Baths.
0: Okay.
1: Right? We were students at Muhammadiyah Primary. We go to Weinberg Baths. We are the class monitors. The teacher sends us back, right, to go and check if anybody left their belongings. Mm. And we took some time, I think myself or my friend perhaps went to the toilet. And we come out and the bus is gone. Subhanallah.
0: Oh my word.
1: But no panic at all from either one of us. Mm. We're standing there. We assess the situation. Mm. We are alone here now in Rosamund Avenue. Mm. And we see a traffic officer you know, standing on the side of the road, not too long, maybe about 50 meters from the Weinberg Baths. And we walk up to him and we tell him, listen, we're from Muhammadiyah Primary School. Mm. Our bus drove away from us and we need a lift.
0: Mm.
1: Traffic officer, we hop into the car and he takes us to the school.
0: Wow.
1: Now, the reason I'm relaying this story is I don't know if my daughter would know in that moment that that is what you would do, you know, to be able to navigate your way back to where you need to be, right? I almost assume that she would go into a complete panic, right? Because now the adults and her friends are no longer there.
0: Correct.
1: She and her friend is alone. You know, what would they do? So these skills are very, very important. And our topic of today will tie into this very much as we go along. But that is a worry for me, and that is why, you know, I want to actually wanted to hop into a taxi with me. I needed to experience this. Teach our children, you know, the routes, transport routes, you know, where the taxis stop, where the buses stop, what are the main hubs, like, for example, Wynberg, right? You go to Wynberg, you can go to anywhere in Cape Town, basically,
0: true.
1: You know, as an example. And these are very important things that our kids need to know, because, you know, I always say that we need to prepare our children for the worst, right?
0: We
1: assume that they are always under our care. If they're not with us, they are at school. Anything can happen at any time, and they could find themselves out in the street in a neighborhood that they are unfamiliar with.
0: Correct.
1: Would they know where to go, who to speak to, who not to speak to, who to avoid, and things like that? Those are important things for survival.
0: Well, I mean, even me, for an elderly person, let me say for me being the younger person, even like especially when I go to the north, I don't know the northern suburbs all that well. And if I make one wrong turn, I start panicking already, because where am I? I don't know this place. And then I've got to, like, look to see where the main road is, Voortrekker Road, so that I know, let me drive down this road onto Voortrekker Road. Then I'm okay again. But, I mean, we as adults also have that panic moments. Mm. And it's really not like a panic moment. That much I can tell you. So do you think that we are raising our children who struggle to cope with discomfort, disappointment, and frustration, or are we lacking?
1: Absolutely. I think that very importantly, you know, as parents, we find ourselves constantly trying to avoid or rather alleviate the frustrations of our children. You know, there are many times when my daughters, they will come to me and they say, "Daddy, I'm bored." And to be honest with you, my answer has always been, "That is good. You will find something to do."
0: Yeah.
1: Right? Many a times my friends and I, we on a Saturday morning, you know, we'd meet up with each other 8 o'clock in the morning, and we'd have absolutely no idea what we are going to do for that day, but we find something to do. You know, so my wife and I would often laugh, because we would say, just give them 5 minutes and they will find themselves busy with something. So why is boredom important? Because boredom teaches our children how to be creative, how to stimulate themselves by finding something that can stimulate them. Right, that is something, it's another very important thing. Those are essential skills in being creative, right? Solving this problem that they have, which is boredom, by putting certain things together. You know, they may take a bike and put a doll on it, and suddenly they're playing a game or a story that they've read. But our children do have that ability to be extremely creative. I feel that as though children have this natural disposition to be creative and just find things and you know, obviously within certain parameters, solve problems. But we panic as parents. We tend to panic, right? We feel as if they are now suffering. So what happens? The phone comes out and the tablet comes out and the TV goes on. I just completely disagree with it. My answer, my wife will say, she will corroborate what I'm saying. My answer is always, it is fine. You will find something to do. And I swear they always do.
0: It's amazing, hey, how kids can actually easily adapt if they really want to. And sometimes I think we are too overprotective and we're not giving our kids that little bit of freedom. Yes, we know they can't play in the road anymore because anything can happen. But within your home, you need to give them that freedom. Let them find their feet on their own. But many of us, and especially if they go and stay by the grandmother.
1: They get absolutely everything.
0: They can just spill a small tear coming out of their eye. Then the grandmother and grandfather will say, "Niels kan nie so doen met die kinders." But I mean, you know, that is just how things and how life evolves. And what happens with our children as well. So why is it so tempting for parents to immediately step in and solve their children's problems?
1: It often comes from love and from fear, as I mentioned, of wanting to prevent our children from suffering. But the problem is that if we constantly solve problems for them, our children will never learn how to solve problems on their own.
0: So
1: again,
0: true.
1: very, very important thing. Problem solving is one of the most important things, because this leads to critical thinking.
0: Correct.
1: You know, I find at TLC Academy, the staff, we had an AI training last week for all of the staff, focusing particularly on the risks. AI, artificial intelligence. You know, we have our ChatGPTs and Claude and all of these platforms. And a discussion amongst the staff, the big concern is that our children, we are not allowing them to think critically.
0: Mm.
1: You know, on a click of a button, any problem that you have is solved, right? And then the information on these platforms are so vast, you can ask it absolutely anything, right? And it will have a solution for you. That is, it's mind-blowing, right? And not only having the solution, but the time in which it will provide that solution as well. I actually made a promise to myself, and I really hope I can keep this, because I found myself using ChatGPT and Claude for most tasks, because I put a lot of emphasis on efficiency.
0: Yeah.
1: And obviously, you need to achieve things quicker. But for some reason, I just kind of sat and reflected as I sat in my office, and I told myself, you know what? Yes, alhamdulillah, you know, during my schooling, we had the opportunity to think critically. But I also find, you know, that even as an adult, we are still learning and we are still growing.
0: Correct.
1: And although there are so many benefits in technology as well, I don't want to find myself being ill-equipped to solve the simplest problems just because I want to get to the solution very, very quickly.
0: Yeah.
1: So now I'm almost trying to find a way to utilize these technologies only when absolutely necessary or within certain parameters, you know, but not for every single challenge that I have. Because, you know, if we think of documents, right, or policies, something that I find myself frequently having to draft, you can draw up an entire policy document within a few minutes using these technologies. But the problem is, I don't want to find myself not thinking about things a little bit deeply.
0: Correct.
1: You know, instead of just one, two clicks and then it's there. Now, again, we've had the opportunity to go through our schooling really where we had to think for ourselves. But our children, right, we at least have that foundation, but they do not have that foundation. So imagine the frustration when you've become so used to a problem being solved within 5 seconds, and now suddenly you have to really think about things and make mistakes and not have that that guidance from the technology. It sounds terrible, but it's such an important thing. Critical thinking is such an important thing. It also expands your horizons, opens up your mind, you know, it gives you an opportunity to really reflect on something.
0: Correct.
1: So that process being removed from our children is a very big problem, you know. So with, you know, even the cartoons and things that our kids are watching as a result of not being outside, everything comes to them. You know, I'm bored of this show right now. I can just back click, type in the new show I want to watch, click again, and there it is. Whereas maybe when I grew up, we had to wait, right? That show is only coming on at 5 o'clock.
0: True.
1: And it's now 2:30. I need to keep myself busy with something else. Patience is something that our children are seriously lacking, again, because everything comes to them so quickly.
0: It's true. You know, it reminds me of, in the week, I went to one of my cousin's homes. My cousin is down from the UK, so I've been taking her around to family, etc. And I was so fascinated with this six-year-old child lying on the couch and flicking through YouTube, you know, trying to get his programs that he watches. And I just looked at it and I thought to myself, sure, at this age, and they already know how to use YouTube, how to work on the tablet, how to work on the cell phone. I mean, I was just totally, I just sat there and I watched him. I could do nothing else besides watching him and watching what programs he's watching. But his mother and his granny was there, so they were obviously there also just to make sure he doesn't go. I think they've got parental control on this. But I mean, for me, that was so fascinating. And I was talking to someone else as well, and I said, one of these days, women are going to give birth to children that when they open up their eyes, they'll tell you exactly that they know how a smartphone works. And that is scary. It's scary how technology has also taken over our lives. Mm. And the same with ChatGPT. I mean, like you said, you know, I mean, it's quick to draw up a proposal. But I tried it once, I have to admit, to draw up a proposal. But what I did was I actually read the document. And where I felt...
1: You have to.
0: Exactly.
1: You have to never, ever,
0: never
1: take
0: ever
1: it
0: just
1: as,
0: take
1: yeah,
0: it. Exactly. So I would take out what is not needed and I will add in what I need to say. But ChatGPT is a great help. Mm. I mean, I'm not even going to deny it. Mm. It helps us in... And in that way also, it actually does stimulate your mind because you're reading through the document to make sure that everything is there that you need.
1: Exactly.
0: And there. Because sometimes ChatGPT can also give you unnecessary information.
1: A lot of nonsense as well. You know, funny enough, during this AI training that we also had, so the presenter, he mentioned that the South African government actually created an AI policy. But the problem is they used AI to create the policy.
0: Oh, wow.
1: And what happened was that the AI created sources that do not exist.
0: Mm.
1: And this was discovered after it was published.
0: Oh, my word.
1: You understand? So AI also has the tendency to do that. You know, subhanAllah, there were a few scholars that were speaking also about ahadith in Quran, right? That AI, and it sounds very convincing,
0: It does.
1: Quoting things that simply do not exist.
0: Yeah.
1: So, again, very importantly for our children and for ourselves, that if we are going to be using these technologies, we need to verify that information.
0: Yeah.
1: Right? Alhamdulillah, you know, I have a very close friend. I often mention him, Mawlana Masroor Islands, who I will reach out to and I'll ask him, listen, this is what I've done some research on.
0: Mm.
1: This is what I received. Can you verify it for me?
0: Mm.
1: There was a time when I ChatGPT'd, subhanAllah, we even use it as a verb now. ChatGPT something, and it was so convincing, right? And I needed to make a decision, but when I checked with him, right, according to our fiqh, it's actually not like that, right? So we always need to verify things, and again, we bring it back to our children. The information that they receive is so important. I always say this, and let's use the example of movies. What does PG mean? Parental guidance. People often don't understand what does parental guidance means. It means that movie, you need to sit and watch it with your child.
0: Mm.
1: Because should they have questions, you need to be there to be able to explain and answer them.
0: Exactly.
1: Right? Or if they're just simply watching something through your adult lens, you pick up something that you know is perhaps nuanced or complicated. You don't want them to receive that information in the incorrect way. So then you also have the opportunity, despite them not asking, to actually explain, you know, pause that movie and explain, right, this concept or what you are seeing right now. This is the context of this. And this is what it's actually saying right now. You know, so that's very, very important.
0: Mm.
1: You know, technology is something that we cannot fight.
0: Yeah. Definitely
1: we absolutely cannot fight it. Again, this is also one of the conversations that the staff had, is within the education sector, we can't fight it. We can never stop it. So we need to find some way to kind of integrate it within our lives. So a practical example, right, that parents can consider is, you know, young children, they like to watch these videos of slime and this new thing which is called dumplings.
0: Yes, apparently I
1: taking
0: saw
1: the
0: that
1: world
0: as well.
1: By storm. Yeah,
0: I actually saw that afternoon when I was by my cousin.
1: The price of this thing, it's just another squishy, but, you know, social media has a tendency to hype things up. And perhaps, you know, a practical thing that parents can do is watch something, but then ask the children if they can maybe replicate it themselves, right? So the slime that they're seeing on TV, buy them the materials and then ask them, now, see if you can do this, right? It's very important for them to associate technology and the social media with education, right? Maybe it can build into their abilities and their competence rather than just simply watching something for the sake of keeping themselves busy.
0: That is so very true. I mean, I saw it happening in front of me and I'm like, really? Is this what kids are doing now, what they are looking at now?
1: I often tell my eldest daughter, I say, you know, this is complete nonsense. What are you learning over here? You know, rather watch this or watch that. It's, yeah, Allah, I don't know. You know, we really try to not be like those tyrannical kind of parents, and I'm speaking now generally. But the reality is that we need to have a firmer grip, or at least be in the know-how of what our children are engaging in.
0: Definitely. And I also like the idea when some parents will tell them, you have only 1 hour of screen time. After that, the phone or the tablet gets taken away, and they've got to be a child again. But, I mean, it doesn't happen in every household. Sometimes we as parents feel that, you know, while I'm busy doing this, let me just give them the tab. They can play on it or whatever. But it does affect them because, firstly, it ruins their eyes.
1: It is true.
0: I mean, by the time they go to school, they can hardly see on this on the board because their eyes are so completely wasted.
1: Exactly.
0: But unfortunately, that's just... We can't run away from technology. No matter how hard I try, I just can't. So at what point does helping our children become doing everything for them?
1: Sorry, just repeat it.
0: At what point does helping our children become doing everything for them?
1: Okay, so I think the question that you're asking is how can parents tell the difference between protecting the children and overprotecting them? Might have been some kind of a typo over there.
0: Could be.
1: I think that protection removes genuine danger, right? That is very important. But overprotection removes reasonable challenges, right? And the biggest problem that we have with that is that life is full of challenges, right? Think of it as, you know, you are going to now do a marathon, right? 42-kilometer race. And you really want your child to achieve that. But you absolutely do not allow them to practice, right? You have them on your back, and you are doing a 5K, and then you do the 10K with them on your back, and then you do the... And that is a huge, huge problem, because now you're expecting them to complete this marathon, right? Which you are, you know, kind of using this as an example for the challenges of life. But you are carrying them on their back. So when the time comes that they now need to run their 42 kilometers, they are completely ill-prepared.
0: Correct.
1: Completely. And this is something that I find particularly prevalent within schools, you know, because I deal a lot with parents, subhanAllah, and I'm actually very glad that the parents I've engaged with thus far, they are very open to this, because I try as best to explain the reasons why, or the background of why I'm putting a lot of emphasis on this topic. Overprotection of our children when it comes to challenges is actually a disservice to the children. Sometimes we need to think of parenting as preparation for when we are not there. Right? We almost need to pretend as, I'm not going to be here tomorrow. Yeah. Have I prepared my child to be able to carry on their race? Right? Because the reality is life moves on. Right? And we can't always be there as parents. But children need to experience those challenges. They need to experience stumbling blocks. That is the only way that you learn and grow. As adults, we are fully aware that the reason we have grown so much in our years is because of the mistakes and challenges that we've had to overcome. That then allows us to be very cautious and measured in our approach to new challenges that we may face in our lives. But now, if you haven't been equipped or you haven't overcome any challenges in your life, and now that support or guidance, that using the example of parents no longer being there, now you're faced with this immense challenge in your life. How are you going to overcome that? But you've never ever experienced anything like it, or anything similar, or at least a build up of overcoming challenges to prepare you for that. So again, we understand that that parents do this because they love our children, and they don't want to see them suffer. But sometimes tough love is very important.
0: I agree on
1: that. Tough love is sometimes very important. Sometimes you just need to, like we said the last time, cut the umbilical cord.
0: Yeah.
1: Let go of the hand and actually see how they are going to do. Interestingly, because myself and Akila, you know, we were discussing the topic earlier. So I looked at some resources on the internet in terms of the different milestones that children should, or rather competencies children should achieve at different ages.
0: Correct.
1: And I went through this document, you know, and I'm very, very critical of myself, you know, can my daughter of 6 years old, can she do this? Right? These are the certain things that she should be able to do at this age. My 3-year-old girl, my 2-year-old boy, can they do these things? And I was very critical of myself, because am I and my wife, are we creating that environment? Are we giving them the opportunity to be able to do these things? Right? One of the competencies was being able to remove a piece of clothing or removing an outfit and also putting on an outfit, right, without any kind of help. Things like doing the dishes, setting up the table, right, taking things off the table after eating. These are actually very important things. And this document also explains the reasons why these are important. Mm. And it's kind of progressive, right, from the age of 2 years old up until the age of 18. Mm. And obviously when it comes to the age of 18, much more serious things, you know, are they able to apply for university? Are they able to apply for the ID on their own? Funny enough, one of the things was transport as well. Are they able to navigate, you know, within the environment? So are they able to get from A to B without any kind of assistance? Mm. You know, a scenario of, you know, if you just were to drop them somewhere within Cape Town, are they able to get home? Mm. These are very important things. My wife laughs at me when I tell her that when my children turn 12, I'm going to teach them how to change a car tire. Seriously, I'm going to bring them into the yard or in the front, jack up the car and show them that this is how you change a tire, because I would feel very uncomfortable should my children get to the age where they start driving and they can't change a tire. You know, they could find themselves on the R300 or something.
0: Well, I can't change a tire.
1: And then
0: save my life.
1: Shabir's is laughing. and they don't know what to do. You know, it's literally a matter of life and death. And we need to prepare our children. And I think very important for the listeners is that, you know, these are things that even for myself, I'm very, very much learning as I go along with these things. And exploring, you know, and I think as parents we have an obligation to constantly learn and grow and protect our children in a way that we are protecting their dignity, right? But we are not doing a disservice to them by over protecting them and doing absolutely everything for them. And another a book I read, I can't remember the title of it, and very importantly the author mentioned that if a child is able to do something, they should do it for themselves.
0: Yeah.
1: Full stop. Mm. Right? We shouldn't do anything for our children that they are able to do for themselves, because then we are just doing them a favor. Mm. Right? So if your child is at an age where, for example, they can make up their bed, then they should make up their bed.
0: Agreed.
1: Nobody else should do it for them. Again, that again ties into discipline.
0: Mm. Indeed. So there's a message that has come through. It's actually two parts to it. The one says, "Assalamu alaikum, I disagree. I'm in HR and I utilize those AI to draw up policies, and you actually learn a lot on formulations, grammar. We as humans learn also from visualization. The second part says, you must have digital literacy. It is not taking over our lives. It is actually making our lives easier. We use less brain power and we can use our brain to focus on better things."
1: I don't disagree, actually. I think very important for the listener, and I really appreciate the message that has come in. The focus of the discussion is more when it comes to our children, right? So we've had the opportunity to think very critically through our schooling, because we didn't have the types of technologies that we have now, right? Mm. So that foundation. So we are able to, should all the AI platforms, right, miraculously overnight just shut down, right, AI does not exist anymore, then we fall back on our foundation, right, which was thinking for ourselves, right, the experience of perhaps in this context drafting something ourselves. But if we grow up with AI doing absolutely everything for us, then when the time comes, again, remember we mentioned we need to prepare ourselves and our children for the worst.
0: Correct.
1: But if you don't have that foundation and now suddenly something happens, are you then able to do what you need to do without that support and without that assistance? And like we mentioned, we don't fight against technology. No, we integrate it in our lives. We work alongside it. We use it to the best of our ability. Absolutely, I agree with efficiency. Mm. Subhanallah, the amount of tasks that I've been able to complete in 15 minutes, it would perhaps taken 5 hours.
0: Correct.
1: But again, I'm appreciative of the fact that if miraculously all those AI platforms should shut down today, I can fall back on my foundation, which is to think critically and think reasonably and logically, and create or draft those things myself. But the concern is, will our children have that ability if they are growing up with these technologies that are providing extreme efficiencies now already?
0: You know, I always ask myself the question, what would happen if we don't have any technology? What would happen if there was a hacker that could basically ruin technology in every single country? How would we survive? How would we, I mean, how will, for example, how would you be able to then do your booking for an airline ticket? Mm-hmm. How would the aeroplane know where to fly to or how to fly? I mean, that is also a scary part of it as well. Don't worry, I don't know any hackers.
1: Something that often amazes me, right, on this topic in particular, you know, I often think about my parents, how they navigated without the GPS.
0: Correct.
1: Yeah, Allah, you know, to have a map in your car.
0: I remember those maps.
1: Yeah, you know, to have a map and to be able to utilize that. Subhanallah, I think with the older generation, the geography was probably absolutely amazing. Mm. Everybody got 100% geography.
0: I'm sure.
1: You know, how do you find a small little road in a completely unknown area? Mm. Subhanallah, I think that's amazing. But again, right? Being able to utilize that resource in the most effective way without a GPS. Like with a GPS, we don't have to think.
0: Exactly.
1: Right? There's an icon in the blue line and tells you when to turn left, when to turn right, within how many meters. It even tells us now where the speed traps are and where the cameras are.
0: I know.
1: If there is an accident on the side of the road, again, a lot of convenience. But I think that skill is amazing. Mm. So again, as we mentioned now before, I wouldn't be able to do that should all the GPS applications shut down tonight.
0: Yeah.
1: But my parents would be able to, because then they'll fall back
0: onto the maps.
1: Exactly, right? That foundation that they've learned. Mm. So it's exactly the same scenario. You know, the principle remains the same.
0: Mm.
1: I wouldn't be able to. So I'm basically rendered basically incompetent, you know, or incapable to be able to do that. But my father will just fall back on that foundation. Mm. I grew up using a map, right? The GPS is a huge convenience, but without it, I can still manage.
0: Yeah.
1: I won't be able to do that. Same thing with our children.
0: Mm.
1: We, without the use of AI, we can then fall back onto what we know. Will our children be able to then navigate without that, because that is all that they know?
0: Mm. No, that is so very true. So what does healthy resilience actually look like in a child? And also, how do we begin developing it from a young age?
1: So very importantly, for parents, we spoke a little bit about those challenges and tough love. And sometimes we actually need to give them tasks that we know is going to be a challenge for them, right? Not to say that we are setting them up for failure, but give them a task that we know is a little bit, you know, one or two levels above, you know, the competence as well, and see how they do. Are they able to solve this problem? You know, think critically about it. Be patient. That is actually the most important thing as well, is being patient, right? Now, it's not this task that you're going to give them is not a click of a button where magically it's going to be solved. No, they really need to work at this. Think of it as a bit of a puzzle, right? And obviously, the task must be something that is age appropriate, right? You can't ask a 2-year-old child to change the car tire, you know. But perhaps you can ask a teenager, you know, and figure it out, right? Or even you to utilize the technology to your disposal just to inform you. But give them tasks that we know is going to be a challenge for them, and see how they do. And on a daily, try to give them different things. Mm. We don't want to exhaust them, but just to ensure that they are utilizing their brain, thinking critically about something, right? Looking at something objectively, really assessing the situation. Mm. This is the end goal that I need to achieve. This is currently what I have. These are the resources that I can work with. Mm. And this is what I'm going to do to achieve that goal by utilizing this resource at this moment and do this step next, and perhaps I'm thinking already 3 or 4 steps ahead, but I first need to achieve this.
0: Mm.
1: That is very, very important. That will build resilience. And patience is such an important thing.
0: Mm.
1: Because when we are patient, we almost give ourselves the opportunity to look at something and just take a bit of a backseat and look at it again objectively, right? Mm. Knowing what the end goal is. Because, again, with technology, we have 1-2 clicks of a button and everything is solved. But again, we need to prepare them for a world as if technology doesn't exist. Because again, something can happen. Something can happen to the world.
0: Mm-hmm.
1: Suddenly technology is no longer there. I mean, there are even times when Google, when YouTube crashes, right? Albeit maybe for an hour or two.
0: Yeah.
1: But in that time, if a child needs to then solve a problem, they should be able to then think for themselves.
0: So I hope you've got a set of encyclopedias at home.
1: We
0: grew up with that, you know. That is where we used to get our projects done, was through encyclopedias.
1: Yeah.
0: I mean, that is where also a time where we would walk to the library. You know, the library used to come in a bus form.
1: Yes, yes, and the mobiles.
0: The mobile library. And that is where we used to get our work from. And, you know, even if, like, looking at kids today, a lot of them don't like reading, and I don't understand why.
1: Mm.
0: So I feel that parents should, you know, inculcate that passion for reading.
1: It's boring. It's boring, really. That is the answer. I've had this discussion with so many young people already.
0: Wow.
1: They feel like it's boring, right? Again, with technology, what we have is we have this overstimulation, right? A lot of information that is feeding the brain.
0: And the visuals.
1: Exactly. At a very, very high rate.
0: Mm.
1: So now we have a book which takes time, it takes patience, it takes focus, right? You know, for lack of a better term, when you watch TV, you can go into a bit of a dwell.
0: Yeah.
1: You

0: with and you're watching it again. Mm. But with the book, you need to focus. Mm. You need to be patient, right? Chapter after chapter. Mm. It's a build up until there's a climax, whatever it may be within the book. But our children don't grow up with books.
1: Mm-mm.
0: So for them, this is it's too boring. Mm. This doesn't stimulate me enough. And it's really sad that we're living in a world now where if young people are very much inclined to read, we really commend them. You know, we glorify that.
1: True.
0: It should actually be a standard practice for all our young people.
1: Mm. Inshallah, I hope that, you know, to the parents that are listening, that they actually take note of that. Okay, I'm just trying to see. Okay, I almost thought it was a message that came in. So there's a difference between protecting a child and overprotecting a child. How can parents recognize? Okay, so let's go to, should children be allowed to experience failure and disappointment, and how much discomfort is actually healthy? I think you touched on it, so maybe we can go a little bit more deeper into it. Just very quickly, in a world of instant gratification, how do smartphones and constant entertainment affect patience and frustration tolerance? That is very interesting.
0: Mm. Yeah, so very importantly, you know, the conclusion of the answer to the previous question very much tied into this as well. So that instant gratification, subhanAllah, I was having a conversation also with a friend of mine, because we bumped into each other at Canal Walk on Saturday. And, you know, both my daughter and his daughter were very upset because they wanted something. Mm. Again, they become very used to wanting something and just getting it. Mm. You know, we perhaps had to, you know, be patient and work for something. And that, again, very much ties into the technology, right? Mm. I'm interested in some kind of subject. Within the click of a button, it's there.
1: Mm.
0: My daughter came to me the other day, and she spoke to me about crocodiles. And I whopped out my phone, and I showed her, look at all of these videos.
1: Mm.
0: Whereas if we were interested in something, you know, we perhaps had to go to the library, right? Find a book, speak to the librarian, find the book.
1: Mm.
0: The book is perhaps not there. It's already taken out by somebody else.
1: Correct.
0: Come the next week, check, okay, the book is there. Now, then you need to then read this book and read this material and perhaps wait for another book.
1: Mm.
0: So that patience, right, of again, gratification is still the goal, but it's not instant gratification.
1: Mm.
0: So you learn to appreciate things so much more when you wait for it.
1: Mm.
0: That's something my father and my mother always, they put a lot of emphasis on that, is that you would appreciate it more if you've waited for it, you're patient for it, and also you work towards it.
1: Mm.
0: Right? So when I became a young adult, obviously, you know, as a young man, you want to be outside and operating and with your friends. So I wanted a car.
1: Mm.
0: So my father said, you know, I can buy you a car, but you're not going to appreciate that car as much like you would if you worked for it.
1: Mm.
0: And obviously, you know, I was a bit upset about it. You're not making my life easy. Buy me the car so, you know, I can be out with my friends. But now that I'm older and after having bought my own car, I understand.
1: Mm.
0: Right, you place so much value on something when you've worked for it, when you had to kind of suffer and be resilient to achieve that.
1: Mm.
0: And again, that is also something that is very worrying for our young people, because it's just there at the click of a button for them.
1: Mm.
0: You know, the technology, I think we need to also understand that the magnitude and the degree of that gratification of technology is so strong, and that is why our children are so inclined to it.
1: Mm.
0: It may not be that they have the physical thing that they can touch, but just simply then watching that toy also stimulates them.
1: Yeah.
0: You know?
1: Mm.
0: And yes, there will probably be a follow-up question, when can I get that toy?
1: Mm.
0: And if you say, no, what happens? They go and they just watch that video again, or another video that is similar.
1: Mm.
0: So there's that constant gratification, receiving, receiving, receiving. You know, we discussed previously, I think a few months ago, about why children are also struggling within the classroom, or rather why teachers are struggling with learners in the classroom, because technology feeds the brain at a rate that a teacher cannot teach, right? The visuals, the amount of information, being able to swap between different videos and different materials. A teacher can only go at a human pace. and foot

0: children, that is also boring. Mm. And also when a child is then bored in that moment, they can't just swap out the video for a new one. Mm. Or rather, they can swap out the video for a new one when they're at home, but they can't swap out the teacher.
1: True.
0: You know, they swap out the period or swap out the swap out the subject or fast forward to interval or fast forward to home time. Mm. Now, it may sound very odd that I'm using these examples, but there is a connection between this, because the lifestyle is so different at school compared to what is then being received at home. Mm. So there's this, it's like, you know, two forces that are pushing against each other.
1: Tug of war kind of a
0: tug of war kind of dynamic, because I'm used to this. Mm. I'm used to that when I am feeling uncomfortable or I'm now tired of something, I can solve that very quickly. Mm. But now we go into school, I cannot solve that. I can't swap out my teacher, swap out the subject, fast forward to intervals. So I have to sit there. Mm. And what we find over time is that children are becoming increasingly disinterested in school.
1: Mm.
0: Very interestingly as well, the Scandinavian countries, which are the leading countries when it comes to education, I'm not sure which country in particular, I think it may be Finland, they've actually passed a bill, or they are working on a bill, of removing the technology from schools now and going back to textbooks.
1: Oh, right? Wow.
0: I didn't read the full article, but I can assume that they found that the technology is not working, right? Perhaps the children are engaged in things other than the lesson material, and perhaps not paying attention to the teacher because they are so fixated with that. So they are actually bringing textbooks back because they find that that is what children need to learn from. Now, I wouldn't necessarily say that, you know, we outlaw technology completely, but there needs to be a bit of a balance between the two.
1: Yeah, no, definitely. Fakhri, our time is coming to an end very, very quickly. So just for our information, for parents who realize they may be doing too much for their children, what practical steps can they take to gradually step back, build independence, and raise capable adults without making their children feel unsupported?
0: So very importantly is, don't withdraw support immediately, right? We still serve as a guide for our children, and the goal is to gradually transfer responsibility from the parent to the child. You know, we spoke about tasks that our children should be able to do, you know, assessing the situation, individual abilities, and we show them, we give them the opportunity, the practical opportunity to try it out, and should they fail, ask them to try again and to try again and to try again, and eventually they will succeed. Again, a very important lesson in life, that we are not always going to achieve our goal immediately. In most cases, we need to fail many times before we achieve our goal. So that is very important. So so as I mentioned before, for our parents, find those little tasks, right? The sandwich when they come from school, right? Hand them a butter knife, right? Something obviously that's not going to harm them. Hand them the butter knife. And give them the opportunity to do it. You know, I think I'm also at that point now where you come to the conclusion that children just are messy. they are going to mess regardless. If they're not messing up the kitchen, they're messing up the room, or they're messing up the lounge. So how can we allow them to be messy, but in a way that is learning, right? So when they come from school, have them make their own sandwich, right? Or show them, and then give them the opportunity to perhaps to do it the next day. Show them again and let them do it. And so that can get to the point where eventually they will be able to do it on their
1: own.
0: Very importantly. And then start with small things, right? Packing their own bag, managing their own homework, making you know, simple checklists in terms of the tasks that they need to complete for the day. Things that are small and manageable. Again, very age-appropriate things. And then replace doing with coaching, you know, instead of, or rather, I'll show you how, then you will try while, you know, they will watch while you try, they will try, and often watching you and stuff like that. And give them the opportunity to do it, man. Give them the opportunity. I think also because life is so busy, we don't always have the time or the patience ourselves as parents, you know.
1: True, that
0: to
1: is
0: sit
1: so true.
0: For 10 or 20 minutes, you know, as this child is struggling to complete a certain task. But we need to force ourselves. We need to make that time, because it's a very small sacrifice now. But once they then master that task, then we actually don't have to worry. In fact, so then in the future, it actually makes our lives easier.
1: Definitely.
0: And they also learn to be independent.
1: I fully agree
0: and
1: with that.
0: Very importantly as well, just to end off, you know, remembering the ultimate goal of parenting is to not make our children dependent on us, but to prepare them to function confidently without us. You know, as you mentioned from the very beginning, we need to prepare our children for a time when we are no longer around. If we are confident that our children, according to the age that they are at, if they are able to navigate in this world and function without us, then we have achieved great success in nurturing them correctly. But if we are very concerned, again, age appropriate, right, in terms of where they are in terms of the age, but if we are very concerned that they will absolutely not know what to do with themselves, then we need to start somewhere. We need to start somewhere with slowly building that confidence. And once they achieve one or two goals, right, and they gain that confidence, you will actually find that they will be more resilient, right, and they will make a greater and asserted effort, despite perhaps failing with other tasks, because they now have this experience of having failed but achieved ones before.
1: Indeed. So just before we close off with the program, a message that says, Assalamu alaikum wa rahmatullahi wa barakatuh. Put the children on a reading program very early in life. So a reading program, what is a reading program entail?
0: So I'm assuming that what the listener is referring to is perhaps to have a schedule, right, in the evening. You know, perhaps reading one or two pages, with this English, Afrikaans, and perhaps the recitation as well in the evening. I think it's a very important important proposal as well, you know. A little bit goes a long way, but a little bit that is more consistent and frequent is much better than a lot, but very infrequently. So I think that's a very, very, very good...
1: The listener says a literacy program. Now, I know that they have maths literacy, isn't it?
0: Yes.
1: Is that the same or...?
0: Not necessarily. But also, interestingly, just for an FYI, I actually read an article today that from Naledi Pandor. She wasn't the author of it, but she had a conference or something where she was discussing this, and she was saying, you know, in terms of mathematics literacy, we should actually do away with it.
1: I agree.
0: She said we need to do away with it. You know, in the past, it was pure maths and standard maths. But now we have mathematics and we have mathematics literacy, which is completely different as well. And this also ties into what the listener is encouraging, because what we find is that children who struggle with comprehension skills, they struggle with mathematics literacy. Because with maths lit, you actually need to have very good comprehensive skills. Otherwise, you would fail.
1: Yeah.
0: You know, if you read poorly and you can't understand concepts or abstracts, whatever it may be, you will actually fail Maslet. Maslet is not as easy as it used to be. But if we don't have a strong foundation in literacy and understanding, then we are going to struggle in that as well.
1: I remember maths being standard grade and higher grade.
0: Standard grade, higher grade.
1: And that is what we had to go
0: pure
1: for.
0: Maths
1: depending.
0: And standard maths with different terminologies.
1: So it's quite interesting. I remember my niece coming to me the one day and said there was a English task that they had to do. It was to find out, it was a poem that was given to them, and they kind of had to break that poem down into normal English kind of a thing. And she says she struggled with it, and I asked her why. She says, because it just didn't make sense to me. So I said, okay, what you do is next time, when you get a poem that you need to dissect, read the first line. Ask yourself the question, do I understand what this line is telling me? And whatever comes to your mind, you write it down. And that is what you do with every part of that poem. And then when she read it, it made sense to her.
0: Exactly.
1: So it's just about how you also as a child take things or make things easier for yourself.
0: How we approach tasks, very importantly, you know, breaking it up into different steps. And again, that also ties into resilience. I don't know this now. I'm going to kind of adjust my approach to it, figure how I'm going to approach this, and then tackle it. And you may need to adjust it again. Again, also very important skills that our children need to learn, and for ourselves as well.
1: Definitely. So I just want to tell you that my Holy Grail is now completed.
0: Alhamdulillah.
1: I need to get chapter 2 coming in. So, and strange enough, my Holy Grail completed on the Wednesday, which is the day that Fakhri will always ask me, do you have your book? Are you going to write
0: that
1: it down?
0: Book, that book is very important.
1: Definitely.
0: Very important. Yes.
1: Fakhri, once again, shukr so much for joining us this evening. Definitely a very interesting conversation. I think there's more that I've learned from you this evening, especially when it comes to kids and, you know, how to be with children, because I'm not in that circle, so I don't know what kids do or what is good for them and what is not good for them. So for me tonight, I learned a lot. Shukran so much.
0: Jazakallah khairan, Sitara, Shabir. Shukran so much.
1: I wish you a wonderful evening and a wonderful week ahead, inshallah. Okay. So tonight's conversation reminds us that parenting isn't about removing every obstacle from our child's path. Sometimes our job is to stand beside them while they navigate the obstacle themselves. We want our children to feel safe, loved, and protected, but we also want them to grow into adults who can think, problem solve, handle disappointments, and keep going when life doesn't go according to plan. Balanced parenting means warmth and support alongside age-appropriate boundaries and opportunities to develop independence. Well, that is it from the Lifestyle Matters team for this week. I'll be back on Sunday between 2 and 5 p.m. from Shabir and myself, Abadi Khuda Hafiz.

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2: A synoptic view of the Ratib al-Haddad by Imam Abdullah ibn Alwi al-Haddad by Professor Hussein Muhammad. Like the Wird al-Latif, the Ratib al-Haddad is a Wird al-Litany, a form of Dhikrullah, remembrance of Allah, consisting of Quranic chapters and verses, and prophetic teachings, which Imam Abdullah ibn Alwi al-Haddad has synchronized into a symbiotic whole. It is noteworthy that the word ratib comes from the Arabic root word rataba, which means arranging things in an orderly fashion. The Imam was born in the spiritual city of Tarim in Hadramaut, Yemen, in 1622 CE, the Common Era, and died at the age of 89. He was aptly called the central pole, Al-Qutb, of religious leaders during his time. Imam Al-Haddad was greatly instrumental in laying down the foundations of Islamic scholarship and spirituality in his country, emphasizing to his students the importance of humility, justice, love, and peace. After his studies in Yemen, Sheikh Yusuf, the scholar and activist, went back to Indonesia. Because of his prominence and his popularity in his country and his fierce opposition to Dutch rule, he was exiled to the Cape of Good Hope at Zandvliet in 1694 CE. It is the opinion of most of the historians on the Cape culture that the Ratib al-Haddad was brought to the Cape by Sheikh Yusuf of Makassar. Upon his arrival at the Cape of Good Hope, Sheikh Yusuf noticed the maltreatment of the slaves and the discrimination against the Islamic religion. It is said that men's true metal is known in adversity as gold is assayed in fire. With superb resilience, Sheikh Yusuf confronted adversity head-on and patiently persevered in his efforts to impart his knowledge and spread the message of Islam. In order for him to continue with his dhikrullah, the remembrance of Allah, Sheikh Yusuf had to devise a plan as to how he can create the Ratib al-Haddad in congregation without attracting the attention of the authorities. Later he did, and as a deceptive ploy, was to recite the Ratib al-Haddad with a lagu. This fooled the colonialists, who thought that the slaves were singing songs of merriment, quite clever and innovative indeed. However, in Tarim, the birthplace of the Ratib al-Haddad, this litany is recited in a flat tone, like the word al-Latif, and not in a lagu tone, as we know it in Cape Town. There are many health and other benefits attached to the recitation of the Ratib al-Haddad. Habib Ahmed Mashur al-Haddad, a direct descendant of Imam Abdullah Haddad, said, "When the reciter comes to the five Fatihas, the spirit of the Imam responds, and he intercedes during the du'as that follow, invoking Allah subhanahu wa ta'ala to accept the du'as." Many people have recounted how, by reciting the Ratib al-Haddad with specific intentions, they have experienced relief.
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3: الله is our goal
4: الله is our goal
3: والرسول زعيمنا
4: والرسول زعيمنا
3: and the prophet is our example
4: and the prophet is our example
3: والقرآن دستورنا
4: والقرآن دستورنا
3: and the Quran is our constitution
4: and the Quran is our constitution
3: والجهاد سبيلنا
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3: 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messenger of Allah sallallahu alayhi wa sallam Allah's peace and blessings be upon him wa alayha nahya and we live by it wa alayha namut and we die by it wa alayha nalqa Allah and with it we shall meet Allah takbir تكبير
4: الله أكبر
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4: verily my prayer
3: ونسكي
4: ونسكي
3: and my sacrifice
4: and my sacrifice
3: ومحياي
4: ومحياي
3: and my life
4: and my life
3: ومماتي
4: ومماتي
3: and my death
4: and my death
3: لله
4: لله
3: is only for Allah
4: is only for Allah
3: رب العالمين
4: رب العالمين
3: Lord of the worlds
4: Lord of the worlds
3: إنا لله
4: إنا لله
3: verily from Allah do we come
4: verily from Allah do we come
3: وإنا إليه راجعون
4: وإنا إليه راجعون
3: and verily unto him is our return
4: verily unto him is our return
3: تكبير
4: الله أكبر
3: تكبير
4: الله أكبر
3: تكبير
4: الله أكبر
5: we will remind ourselves of the necessity for unity among ourselves Therefore, we will remind ourselves of where Allah makes it imperative upon us to be united and where Allah forbids us to be disunited. And we will remind ourselves of the instruction from Allah where Allah says, وَاعْتَصِمُوا بِحَبْلِ اللَّهِ جَمِيعًا وَلَا تَفَرَّقُوا And when we read it, we will close our eyes and we will ponder over it and we will internalize it in our hearts and we will commit ourselves to it. We may not be holding hands with one another physically, but we will be holding on altogether to the rope of Allah. Inshallah.

0: In the name of Allah, who with His name nothing on earth or in the heavens can cause any harm, and He is the all-hearing, the all-knowing. O Allah, I seek refuge in You from insanity, leprosy, and all major illnesses. Allah is the best guardian, and He is the most merciful of the merciful.
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1: 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Assalamu alaikum, Sheikh Mikael. It's an absolute honor to have you on again. I think, Kamal, correct me if I'm wrong, you are our first international guest that we've had a recurring time. So
2: online.
1: Thank you so much for joining us. How is everything in DTX?
3: Alhamdulillah, it's doing well, alhamdulillah. It's good to be with you guys. It's been a long time.
1: It has.
3: It looks like you guys don't age at all, you know, even though it's been 3 or 4 years since our last time together. But alhamdulillah, it's good to be with you guys again. It's amazing, alhamdulillah. Allah's blessings.
1: The trick is to read the book, inshallah.
2: Read the book and gain that, I guess, mental resilience, moral intelligence, tabarakallah.
1: And emotional intelligence.
2: Mm. Emotional intelligence, the moral intelligence. But now we're moving on to a new book you've presented.
1: When Hearing Becomes Listening, mashallah.
2: We both had the honor of reading When Hearing Becomes Listening, The Art of Prophetic Listening.
1: Sheikh, I have to say, if you don't mind me saying, you've really outdone yourself with this book. I've had a lot of people asking me for book recommendations. And to anyone that's listening at home, this book should be on your top 10 list. Like, this is a must read for anyone of any background, of any faith, in any sort of relationship. I really couldn't recommend this book enough. And not to toot my own horn here, but I have to say, Sheikh, there were some parts in the book where, subhanAllah, I just started to cry, because it's really like a reflective piece, and it can really help you understand the things that perhaps that we still haven't polished in that mirror of ours yet. But subhanAllah, I think the first question I would ask to you, Sheikh, is what is the importance of hearing, and what was the impetus behind writing this book of yours?
3: Yeah. Bismillah walhamdulillah wa salatu wa salam ala sayyidina wa nabiyyina wa maulana Muhammad wa ala alihi wa sahbihi wa man wala. So the first book, as you guys know, was about how the Prophet sallallahu alaihi wasallam had this supreme intelligence, right? And how emotional intelligence is like that key which unlocks the hearts of other people, right? And a lot of times I was going around the country and I was doing this workshop and talking to people. And a lot of people needed to know more, like how do I become more emotionally intelligent? And I hinted to it in the first book. There's a very short section called Prophetic Listening in the first book, and it's only like a page and a half long. And the more I studied it and the more I looked at his life, sallallahu alaihi wasallam, I realized that he had this amazing capacity to listen. And when I started to look at him from the perspective of a listener, I just saw verses and hadith just jumping out at me. There's one verse, قُلْ هُوَ أُذُنْ قُلْ أُذُنُ خَيْرٍ لَكُمْ, like where the mushrikeen called him literally an ear, right?
1: Yes.
3: And I'm like, subhanAllah, because they would say, whatever you say, he'll take it in. Now, you know, there's a whole conversation there, but so many verses, كَالَّذِي قَالُوا سَمِعْنَا وَهُمْ لَا يَسْمَعُونَ. Don't be like those who say we heard, but they're not really listening. And I have the honor of teaching on a daily basis Tafsir at Qalam Institute. And Imam Suyuti, under these verses, whenever لَا يَسْمَعُونَ comes, they don't listen, he says, سِمَعُ قُبُول, a listening of acceptance. And so as you read, a lot of us, like, we reject the meanings that people are communicating to us. And there's a deep conversation. We have to talk about it, but we push away. We don't sima'u qubud. We don't listen to accept. We don't listen to hear the other person's perspective. But rather, sometimes we're just hearing silently until it's our turn to speak, right? And so the impetus behind the book was, as I studied his life more, I realized that the thing that can solve many of our problems in ourselves, in our homes, and in our communities is if we became better listeners, and to discuss listening in his life was my objective there.
2: Why is it so important, I guess, as an individual to become a better listener? You've mentioned that the Prophet sallallahu alaihi wasallam, it was embodied within his life, but why is it so important for us today?
3: Yeah, so I mentioned quite a few reasons, okay? But if I had to just narrow it down, so there's quite a few reasons.
2: Yeah.
3: Number one, there's a few verses that talk about يُحَرِّفُونَ الْكَلِمْ عَنْ مَوَاذِعِ يُحَرِّفُونَ الْكَلَامْ عَنْ مَوَاذِعِ. Like a not a good quality that a person could have is that they distort what they hear. And so when a person becomes a good listener, they learn how to distinguish what's coming from the other person from what's coming from within themselves. And so, Kamal, the best way I can explain is like, I said it like this, man. A lot of us are walking around with filters due to trauma and issues that we have. And whatever we hear from others, from khutbah, from lectures, from anyone, from your children, you hear that through a filter. And so one of the most important reasons we need to become better listeners is because when we learn to listen to ourselves, and hear me out on this one, within us, there is a cacophony of emotions. But when we become better listeners, we become the conductors of the grand symphony of these emotions. Mm. So hear me out, yo. We got to listen on three levels. This is what I talk about in the book. First thing we got to do is become better listeners of the self. Because if you can't hear anger within you, if you can't hear jealousy within you, if you can't sense those things within you and hear your own trauma and issues, then you won't be at peace with yourself, and then you won't be at peace with the world, and you won't be at peace with Allah. Mm. So the first thing I teach about in the book is just learn how to listen to yourself, right? Number two, the relationships that we have, my own son, my own daughter, the way to bond with them is through intimate dialogue. Human beings bond through intimate dialogue. And I wanted to show people that there's a human right that children and other people have to be heard and listened to. And so I talk about that. That's the second level of listening, learning to listen to other people. And that's a deep concept. We could go into that. Mm-hmm. And last but not least, certainly not least, is learning to listen to Allah, listen to the Quran. And so we talk about how to have a back and forth relationship with the Quran. Mm-hmm. A lot of us are we just read it, but we're not responding to it, right? When you listen, you should respond, right? So, استجيبوا لله وللرسول إذا دعاكم, right? The Quran says, reply, respond. So part of being a good communicator on all three tiers is learning how to respond the right way, right? Wow. So when my nafs says, you know, why does he have that? Then I know how to respond. The response is because Allah's ذو فضل على العالمين. And when he gets, it doesn't take away from you. And the nafs is like, all right, cool, be quiet, whatever, right? And then the next level is to listen to others, responding to others. And so I talk a lot about attachment theory.
1: Yes, and a lot, yeah.
3: Because, well, I guess we're going to get there. But
2: yeah, we are.
3: Yeah, it's just so clutch. So people need other people, man. Mm. And we don't realize that what brings us together. Listen, us three years ago, we sat down and had a conversation. But wallah, I feel tighter to you guys than so many people. Allah. Just because we talked and listened to each other for 45 minutes to an hour.
2: SubhanAllah.
3: So it's how human beings, you know, bond. And so the last level, of course, as I was saying, was learning to listen to Allah. And there's a specific method, what I'm talking about when I say listening and responding. And so we could talk about that.
1: Let's go into that, inshallah. I mean, you've really broken down the crux of your book and kind of mapped it out for us. And your book, mashallah, has numerous instances of when we instructed from not only from the life of the Prophet sallallahu alaihi wasallam, but also our book, the Holy Quran, of how and the importance of listening. But let's break that down a bit further, inshallah. So I guess we would pose a question to you. Why is it that we've become so I guess, accustomed to not being heard in this day and age. And you've mentioned a bit of attachment theory. Inshallah, if you could break that down for us as well, what is attachment theory?
3: Yeah, so everyone understands the relevance of it. So attachment theory basically says that within each and every one of us, there is a attachment system, just like you have reproductive, nervous, you know, all these different systems within you, respiratory, whatever, right? So attachment theory says that within each and every one of us is this system that desires intimacy with another person. Okay. And I talk about Mary Ainsworth and John Bowlby, the first people to kind of write on this. But of course, it all goes back to the Sunnah, of course. That's the whole point, to see its source, where it came from. But khair. And what attachment theory basically says is this. From the moment we come into this world, we come into this world quite literally connected to another human being.
1: The womb.
3: We come into this world quite literally connected to another human being. And that umbilical cord is cut. And the moment that source of connection is cut, intuitively, instinctively, the child already knows to seek connection through another method. And then later that method is cut. And now we move to the stage where we have to actually vocalize our needs through sounds and crying and facial expressions. And what attachment theory says is that from the time that we were young, we were learning something about the world. We were learning how people would respond to us when we were in need. Whenever we called out, who would respond? And some of us as children learned that no one's going to respond to me. An effect of that is we stop calling out later on in life. Because if no one's responding, why call? Yeah, why call? So, and some of us learned to cling on to people, because if I let go, I might lose this person. So attachment theory says that we learn models of expectancy from people, from the world, that were learned when we were children. And then we interact with the world based on those. And here's where I want our audience to truly understand, because a lot of people are like, all right, cool, we're Muslims though. What does that have to do with me? Well, what it has to do with you is the fact that two things. Yo, check this, y'all. Yaqub, I'm going to tell you a story about a man. This man was a very attractive man as he grew. And when he was a child, he was extremely close to his father. I mean, everyone knew how much his father loved him. But this young boy went through some hardships. He was almost killed by his brothers. He was sold into slavery. He was brought into the house of a leader of Egypt. I'm sure you know who I'm talking about. Yeah. Our Prophet Yusuf, alayhi salatu wasalam. Yusuf went through a moment that the Quran speaks about. وَلَقَدْ هَمَّتْ بِهِ وَهَمَّ بِهَا. That the wife of the Aziz tried to seduce him. And the Quran says, he saw بُرْهَانَ رَبِّهِ. That he saw a sign from God. Now this is heavy. This is the benefit of attachment theory. Why do we need to know about this? That's what I want to start with. Why? Ibn Abbas, radiallahu anhu, you could check Tafsir Tabari, you could check Razi, everyone. Ibn Abbas says, do you know what the sign of God is that he saw? He saw his father, Yaqub, saying, son, we don't do that. Like, what that tells me is that in the time of need, for my child to be guided later in life, when I'm gone, moved on, maybe I'm away from him, he's at college, he's doing whatever. If I was present there for him, and here's the key, attachment theory is all based on the caregiver's responsiveness to the child. To the child. So subhanAllah, here's the word I want everyone to learn. It's called secure base. The child learns to have a secure base. It's a place. Remember, we used to play tag. I don't know what y'all play down under, man. But, you know, we play tag where you could get to the base and nobody could touch you.
1: Oz tag or something. You know? I think it's over here.
2: Bull rush. It's a similar concept.
3: Okay, everyone's trying to touch each other. But if you get to the base, you're safe. You know, you're safe. So a secure base, here's the key. Human beings When we're scared, we flee to people, not places. When we're scared, we flee to people. So in this moment of fitna, when Joseph alayhi salam needed guidance, he was able to tap into his secure base because that secure base had taught him, I'm always there for you.
1: SubhanAllah.
3: Now, this is profound because as we get more religious, people start to think that, oh, your secure base should see God. In the time of fitna, you should remember the day of judgment. Or, you know, remember you're going to stand before Allah. I love this because this is a prophet of God. A prophet of Allah who in a time of fitna, he sees someone who he knew he could trust. And so here's the lesson for everyone. Our secure bases never leave us. That is why Bilal is giving the adhan, coming back to Medina to give the adhan months and months and months, because his secure base called him back. Remember that?
2: The Prophet sallallahu alaihi wasallam in his dream.
3: That's what I'm trying to say. So what I want people to see why this is so important, because the greatest charity I can give to the world is to become a true secure base for the people that depend on me, because they then become secure individuals and security is the greatest treasure of Islam to the world.
2: Well, subhanAllah.
1: It's deep, man.
2: I want to actually stop you on that point there about the secure base, because you've went further in your book and you've said it's not only a secure base, but you've mentioned the word to have felt security. So it's not only to have that base present,
1: but
2: they need to feel something. Elaborate on that concept.
3: Okay, so the original idea of attachment theory was that our attachment system was seeking out physical proximity to another human being, physical proximity. But, I mean, our deen is way ahead. They realized, no, wait, it doesn't matter if the physical body is present of that caregiver. What matters is the child or person's sense of presence. Now, I want us to think about an act of ibadah in which physical presence doesn't matter as much as the felt presence or emotional, mental presence. I mean, we do it all the time. Salah. Think about the salah that you're there. Allahu Akbar.
1: Not there.
3: Hadith say you get 1/10, 2/10, 3/10, 4/10 of what you're supposed to get versus the short 2 raka'ah of presence. All I'm trying to say is that we see the same thing that God wants us to develop with him is what we need to be giving to other people as well. And so felt presence for our audience and for us, felt presence is, do the people around me feel my presence when I'm with them? Or is the complaint, you're never around, even though you're actually there?
1: You're not just not present. You're just a shell.
3: You're subhanAllah. We have to listen to what people say about us when they say you're never here. Now, one is you literally are not out. You're outside of the house. But in most of the time, it's not about time. It's about the quality of your presence when you're there. And that's what we learn about salah. Like 2 raka'ah with khushu, short, is beloved to Allah. Same with wifey, same with your grandma, same with your children. 5 minutes, 10 minutes with just, I'm here with you. Man, it creates security. And the important thing to remember, this hurts a lot of us because, you know, people that were never listened to find it hard to listen. But what I want us to understand is we can reshape our connections to other people. It's not a lost cause. A lot of us are listening like, okay, I don't have children and my dad was never present. Now what do I do? Well, let me help you. I'll tell you about a man who lost his mother when he was young. He can't even remember his father. And, you know, his grandfather looked after him for a while and he passed away. His uncle looked after him too. And that was his secure base. You know, this man had a wife that he loved, who he ran to when he was scared. See, we all run to people when we're scared. They both left him. This man had every reason in the world. This man had every reason in the world to be spiteful, to be upset, to be angry. But he was never salty. He just gave honey back. So, but he always had Abu Bakr, right? He always had Abu Bakr, who he said, if it wasn't for Islam, you would be my closest friend. What I'm trying to say is, just think, if I didn't have those people, then the new relationships that I form with people I meet, my wife, my friends, I can learn to trust and love and find security again. Yeah.
2: Sheikh, you've spoken a lot about selfishness in your book, about not being a good listener because we're selfish. We're not giving people the time and energy required that they desire, that they actually need. And you've also spoken about people not having the amount of emotional energy and emotional investment into people. So many of us go about our lives never expecting to be heard, never expecting to be listened to. And that, I guess, creates within us a void. Speak to us about this selfishness and I guess why it's so damaging to our relationships around us.
1: And if I could add it to Kamal's question, Sheikh, I counter kind of view that kind of that's on that is people not having the threshold for trauma, because you've mentioned also in your book that people, a conversation, you never know what you're getting yourself into, but you have to treat it like a long walk. But what would you say to that, but also to someone who says, look, I am aware of my own capabilities, of my surroundings, but I just don't have the threshold to withhold to somewhat maybe sympathize through what you're going through, because I'm in my own world at the moment and it's not easy for what I'm going through.
3: Both of your questions, I think, I mean, let's talk about it. Let's talk about it. The first one is the idea of selfishness. These are the two extremes, okay? Mm-hmm. The two extremes are, I never give myself to another person. I never give my presence to them. I never concern myself with their trauma, their issues, what they're going through. I never do that. I don't have the space and the time and the energy for anyone except myself. Mm-hmm. I'll say one thing to that. That will be very lonely. It's counterintuitive. Our deen teaches us that giving is how you get more, right? Like Allah fi auni al-abdi ma kana al-abdu fi auni akhihi, right? A servant is getting the help of God so long as they're helping another person. So the idea, this is very interesting. A true listener has to suppress the self and the urges of the self in order to take in what the other one wants us to see and experience. Please hear me out on this. A true listener allows space within themselves for the other person's thoughts and ideas. And when you do that, hear me out. The other person gets an amazing sense of belonging and acceptance. So it's about understanding. And I start normally by saying this. If you didn't give a person food who was dependent upon you, we would all say you deserve to be thrown underneath the jail, man. If you didn't provide shelter for someone who depends on you when you had the means, we would say, man, you deserve whatever punishment the world gives you. But what if we don't give belonging and intimate connection, intimacy, when the human being in Arabic is called insun, which means intimate beings, right? So first thing I want to understand, I want people to understand selfishness. The most stingy person is the one that doesn't hold back money, but not the one that doesn't give their time and their self to other people when other people need them. And so some people, it's just about me. It's just about me. It's just about me. It's just about me. And the only thing I can say to that person is that you won't have really fulfilling relationships. The people around you will always feel that you're not there. And the more of yourself you give, the more you see people not wanting to take in, because we reciprocate what others do for us. And so that's the first side of that coin. Right? The first side. And if we study the Prophet ﷺ, like he's walking down the street. I'm just going to give one example. Like he's walking down the street and anyone who needed him He's like, I'm Hather, I'm there for you. I mean, we have tons of examples, so many examples of an elderly lady pulling him to the side and saying, I need to talk to you about something. And he sits and he just like, And me and you, we're kind of like, you know, we don't open the text because they're going to see that it's red. You know what I mean?
1: You've got the unread section nowadays, so it's a bit cheeky.
3: Uh-huh.
1: You've got the unread. You can unread a message now. Oh, so it's a bit cheeky.
3: I didn't know that. Now I know. So first of all, stingy, man. Something just came to my mind, a hadith. And I don't know if there's a connection, but I want to share it because maybe you can see a connection that I don't see. The Prophet ﷺ, in one narration, he said, Al-Bakhil, man dhukirtu indahu wa lam yusalli alay. The true stingy person is the one who hears my name but can't say sallallahu alayk, ya Rasulullah. I don't know if there's a connection there, but is there something about us putting ourselves to the side and thinking about the Rasul and what he did for us? I don't know. Wallahu alayk.
2: Okay. We're stingy with our time. We're not giving him our time. You're being very stingy.
3: We're not giving, like, the one who gave you the most. You can't give him a sallallahu alayhi, like
2: a second, half a second.
1: If you go to like East Africa and places around there, you'd see that all these uncles would normally get into arguments, and then somebody just comes. Normally, the person that instigates it would just go sallu an nabi, and everyone goes Allahumma salli ala Muhammad. So it just stops everything.
3: Allahu Akbar. Allahu Akbar. Beautiful. Now the other side, and I, it's important to go to the other side. Okay, in the other side, what we mean is those who feel they don't have the bandwidth to take in everything from everyone. All the emotional stuff that's coming in, it's a lot for them. This is what I'm going to say, though. I have a solution, inshallah ta'ala. I have a family of five, okay?
1: Inshallah.
3: My closest, right? Including me, right? There's five of us, right? Wife and three kids, okay? Those four people, and I wrote about this, the social hierarchy of there's a part in the book where I talk about your layered
2: the circles. Yeah.
3: The layered social structure, right? Basically, part of the social brain theory is like our social layers keep growing. So for me, I have five. And then outside of that layer are people who are a little further out, closer to me, but not as close. And then it just keeps getting wider and wider and wider and wider. Now, problem number one, why can't many of us listen to others? Number one, ready? We're listening too much to the exterior circles of our social networks. Mm-hmm. We're investing so much emotional energy to the bots on Twitter, yo.
1: Yeah.
3: Like so much. And by the time you get to the people in your inner circle, you're emotionally tired.
1: Tired.
3: Right? You're emotionally tired. Some of us, you know, I know this is for the whole family, but a lot of people emotionally share too much with coworkers, yo.
1: Mm.
3: Like that emotion you had that you just shared with such and such from HR. Nah, bro, that was for your wifey, man. that should have went there.
2: You spoke about the inner you travel towards these social circles. So you've got your family on the innermost part of those circles. And then you've got like Twitter and your social networks on the outermost part. But people are just venting their entire lives and their entire problems outwardly instead of turning inwardly towards the people that need them most.
3: So I have a theory on this, Kamal. This is deep, man. So listen. Oh, this is heavy, bro. So like, did y'all read the part about pair bonded species and how the animals, right?
2: Yes.
3: So let's talk about this with the audience real quick, because it's going to connect just to what you said. So basically, social brain theory says that human beings and primates evolved. I know we were created by Allah, kun fayakun. I got it. Cool. But
2: you're going to get us canceled, Sheikh. Just tread very carefully. Tread very carefully.
3: So social brains, that we evolved larger brains because we had core groups that were larger and needed more cognitive investment, right? So I'm a father, I'm a husband, my mom's walking in the house too, I'm a son, you know, my grandmother walks in the house, I'm a grandson. And at the same time, my son's right over there and I'm like, hey, put that down. Like literally at one time, we're managing so much. Reptiles don't worry about their grandma reptile, bro. You know what I mean? Human beings are concerned with generations and people around. Why is that important? Okay. Humans and primates, we pair bond. What that means is we find a mate and we stay with them for long periods of time. Larger brains means staying with an now, I don't want, I know your audience is so global and I don't want someone to take one piece of this and misunderstand it. So I hope they get the whole thing. But larger brains was a sign, was that something needed in order to have a pair bonded relationship. Meaning, hookup culture is a step backwards in evolution.
1: Yeah.
3: We're going backwards because it means I can't be with someone for long periods of time. I don't have the cognitive bandwidth for prolonged relationships with a single individual.
2: 100%.
3: So long Tinder? That's what I'm trying to say. I'm like, it's so beautiful because just on so many levels, we see the beauty of our deen. And so that social layers is basically, for those who haven't read the book, I say, like, you want to spend the most 90, 80% of your emotional energy. It's a finite resource, okay? It's a finite resource. Therapists and counselors, they have a limit to how many people they can see a day.
1: You hear the saying, Sheikh, my time is my energy nowadays.
3: That's it. Mm-hmm. So what we're trying to say, biggest problem, number one, I was given the number of problems. Number one, we spend too much time on the peripheral, number one, right? And so we don't have enough energy left when we go back to those who truly need us, number one. Now, a brother once said to me, sometimes I get home from work and I'm just tired, right? And, you know, like, because you know how it is, mashallah, if you have a family, you know, you walk in the house, your five-year-old kid don't care what happened at work today. It's time. It's showtime. And so what I said to him is, you need to walk in the house realizing you're going to work.
1: Allah. I just imagine there's so many of us actually realize that nowadays.
3: No, we don't. We walk in and it's just like, yo, I'm supposed to like serve me, everyone. You know what I mean? Yeah. But the Rasul Sallallahu Alaihi Wasallam, now I know the audience is always like, wait, no, back that up. Sunnah. Okay. Kanafi mihnati baytihi. Aisha says the moment he walked in, he was working. He was at work. Mihna means mihna. Like kanafi mihnati bayt. Now somebody said, the same brother was like, but after a while you get tired. I was like, you know what you do when you get tired, right? Go for salat in jama'ah, Habibi.
1: Allah.
3: Go to the masjid. You go, you pray, you sit there, you relax, you collect yourself. Maybe you even sit from Asr to Maghrib. Who knows? But you know, they say Rasul, I said, subhanAllah, there's a narration. I put it in the book that he would be serving the family the moment the adhan went off.
1: Gone.
3: I'm out. And I said, it's so beautiful because it's my literal, it's almost funny because right when you may be like, man, I need a break, yo. Like, I played with two of my kids. Now I gave my wife some time. Me and her talked and drank tea together, chilled. I'm tired. I just like, I need to step aside. What do most of us do? Pick up and start scrolling. But with the Rasul Sallallahu Alaihi Wasallam, Allahu Akbar, Allahu Akbar. Oh, I got to go. Y'all, I'll be back later. Went to the masjid, sat down, relaxed. You know, maybe sit with some brothers who are there. Who knows? But it's just, I just, these are some practical steps of like, when you come into the house, shift your mindset. Like, nah, I'm coming. I'm going to work. Work emotionally on being present in a father figure, in a husband figure, in a maybe you live with your elderly parents, in a adult son, you know. Okay, so those were two things that get in the way from us from listening. The other thing that gets in the way of us listening is too much noise inside. We talked about that, but now I want to switch to the second part of your conversation that you asked, which was, I can't take in so much. What I'll say is this. There's a core group. Those are the ones we want to focus on at first. I can't say to my son, I'm sorry, I can't listen. You're not allowed to say that, man. Like,
2: he deserves you. He needs you.
3: Like, that's his haq, man.
1: Allah.
3: So like, I get it. All I'm trying to say is rakiz nafsak. Like, come to the center, man. And give whatever you can just to that person. I'm not telling you to take care of the whole community. I'm telling you just to emotionally invest in those closest to you and slowly build your capacity for. And when we say listening, let's be more clear. We're talking about the ability to take in the meanings of another person and to see their perspective and allow them the space to. A lot of people have come out. Have you ever been talking to somebody and you say to them, you know, now that I say it, I kind of understand.
1: Yeah.
3: Look, your job as a listener, I want everyone to get this. We listen not to solve, but to reflect. What does that mean? We listen not to solve problems, but to reflect the meaning of what has been said back to the person so they can hear it more clearly.
1: Yeah.
3: Did you feel me?
1: Sheikh, you've actually written in your book, and subhanAllah, like I said, there's so many instances that you've given. But in this one in particular, there was three responses that somebody could give to a child. I'm trying to find the pages, so just bear with me.
3: I'll give it to you. I got it.
1: Oh, you've got it. Oh, you're the author, so you would know.
3: No, I mean, I worked on it a little bit. So, okay. Now, if we tap into that, we need to understand there's a shift here. Mm-hmm. The shift here is about knowing how to respond to what someone is truly saying. Mm-hmm. So the section that you're highlighting is about how do we respond to people? Okay. Well, in order to respond, we actually have to know what was communicated, what was actually said. And so in the book, I give an example. My daughter runs up to me, you know, she's learning about American history. And she goes, yo, hey, dad, did you know the first American flag had 13 stars for the 13 colonies? Okay, a little bit of American history for y'all, yo. Okay, coming from a Texan himself, you know. So I say, there's how do I respond here? Well, if it's just the words, did you know that there were blah, blah, blah, blah, blah? My response would be, yeah, I knew that.
2: Yeah, I knew that.
3: Now, some people have a problem hearing deeper meanings and they would actually say that. They would actually say, yeah, I knew that. If you have a problem, right? Now, the next thing is, the next level up, I can't remember the exact next level up, but the next level up would have been like, one second, I found it already. So the next level would be to say, wow, that's so interesting. Mm-hmm. Now, why is that a response? Because it's not about, did you actually know, but your excitement for their knowledge, right? Their excitement for their knowledge. And now here's level three. Level three is really like curiosity.
1: Tell me more.
3: Really? Wow, that's so interesting. You're learning so much. I'm so proud of you. Tell me more. Where did you learn that? Mm-hmm. So now I'll say this to the audience and to myself and to you. Older siblings ruin the excitement, enthusiasm of younger siblings who are learning, you know, because so many times a younger child is hyped up about something and the older kid is just like, yeah, man, we knew that. Like,
1: before you were born, yeah.
3: Yeah. And it's kind of like, don't do that, man, because like you want to keep the person. And I'll give you everyone. Yo, Sheikh, where's the Islamic support for this? Rabia Surai.
1: Sheikh, I have to say this was actually the best one that I've actually highlighted. Could I do the honor, Sheikh, in reading this out? Because this stuck out to me. Atar bin Rabah said, often a person will come and narrate to me a prophetic narration and I listen as if I have never heard of the narration before. While the fact of the matter is that I heard this narration before the person speaking was even born. Allah. That's humility, just written there. That was by far one of the most things that stood out to me in the book.
3: Yeah, yeah. So, I mean, that is literally what we're saying. Mm-hmm. So that's one side of learning to respond. It's like, what does the person need to hear to help them get to where they need to be? And so depending on the circumstance, I think it's important to respond in that kind of way, right? In so many situations, don't respond to the words, but respond to the meaning that is actually being communicated to you. That's what we're talking about here.
2: I've heard actually so many like marriage psychologists actually speak on this. Like when your wife is venting to you, the husband's brain is just equipped or wired to quickly look for solutions, quickly try to solve her problems. But she doesn't want you to solve her problems. She just wants to know that you've heard her, you've understood her, you've connected with her, you've listened to her, and then worry about the solution later. But that's what like part of the listening process is. But this is, you're the man that I'm learning all this from. I want to move to the, if you had something to add.
3: Can I comment on that real quick?
2: Yeah.
3: I think it's important for Muslim men and women to see these examples in the Prophet Sallallahu Alaihi Wasallam's life. And so, Kamal, you just spoke about just listening, not solving problems. And I want to tell you a story.
1: I know we're going to go with this one. I'm going to let check. I know we're going to go with this one. Go for it.
3: I want to tell you a story of a man who was sitting in a cave by himself, devoted to silence and worship of God. And an angel came to him. And he was scared. He ran down this mountain. And he rushed to a woman's arms and he said, hold me, hold me. I'm scared. لَقَدَ خَشِيتُ عَلَىٰ نَفْسِي. And she said to him, tell me, talk to me about what you saw. Just talk. She can't solve it. She can't. Just tell me, let it out. Explain. And so I just want people to see that everyone needs someone. And we just think the more pious I get, the more individualistic I get. We don't have rahbaniya, monasticism in our deen. We don't. Revelation began with a hug, man.
2: Allah.
3: Revelation began with a hug, bro.
2: Allah. Sheikh, you've touched on something. I want to get you to elaborate on it. I want you to really go deep into this. I actually crossed it out. I wasn't going to go there, but you've brought it up and I actually do want to go there. Monasticism is not part of our deen. A lot of the times, and you've also quoted that we all need someone to speak to. We all need someone to vent to speak to let it all out. But a lot of the, I guess, tradition that we grew up listening to was instructing us to be quiet, to be silent, to just like, pass it away. You know, if you need to vent to Allah subhanahu wa ta'ala. Keep it closed. Keep it on the prayer mat. Don't let it out to people.

0: of ahadith and narrations telling us to just, you know, stay silent. You know, like the famous quote of Umar bin Khattab, I never regretted my silence once. And all of this is true, right? You know, there's so much benefit in staying silent. But how do you balance that silence with the need to just like let it all out? You know what I'm saying?
1: Yeah, so Bismillah ar-Rahman ar-Rahim. Like, okay. So the first thing first, I think we need to understand is that we all need someone to listen to us. And some people will say, yeah, but you're supposed to talk to God, right? You're supposed to communicate with Allah subhanahu wa ta'ala, which is true at its core. And there's a part in the book where I talk about depth, okay? Depth and breadth of communication. Mm-hmm. I want you to look at communication like this, like upside down pyramid, okay? And the deeper you go, it is the deeper pains, the deeper like things that are your core secrets and things that no one knows, right? Mm. Yes, there is a level of depth that only you and God know. Mm. Above that, however, we need people. We need people to talk to. We need people to help us hear what's happening inside of us. And I want everyone to understand it from this perspective. I'm gonna prove it with this hadith. The Prophet Sallallahu Alaihi Wasallam, he taught that kalam, speaking after Isha, Salatul Isha, is makruh. Right? A lot of people know this, right?
0: Yeah.
1: However, to talk with your wife in the night is not, right? What I'm trying to highlight through that narration is there's a level of intimacy and discussion and dialogue that a person needs, and there's no one closer to you than your Khadija and your Aisha. And so for me,
0: may Allah grant Khadija and Aisha to all of our brothers that are looking for their Khadija and Aisha. Ameen.
1: Yo, Kamal, seriously, think about it. It began in Khadija's arms, literally, and it ended on Aisha's chest.
0: Allahu Akbar. Get that quoted and go.
1: Like you've
2: got to say that again one more time.
1: It began in the arms of Khadija, and it ended on the chest of Aisha. Allahu Akbar. The reason I'm saying that is because masculinity now is there's a fight for it. There's a fight to define and grab masculinity. Mm. And what we all need to do is we need to imitate Muhammad sallallahu alaihi wasallam. We need to imitate Muhammad sallallahu alaihi wasallam. That's where masculinity lies for us. It lies in the Rasul sallallahu alaihi wasallam. And so what I want us to see is a pure representation of how he needed people and showed vulnerability. Mm. Check it. And we're going to come back to your question. I don't want to dodge your question, the silence and this and that. But I feel this is a cop-out. It's a cop-out. And I'll tell you why. Surah Yasin. أَنُطْعِمُ مَنْ لَوْ يَشَاءُ اللَّهُ أَطْعَمَ. When you tell them to feed people, they say, should we feed the people that if Allah wanted to, he could have fed? Allah feeds people through people. Allah nurtures people through people. Allah heals people through people. So what are you saying, man? I have a friend who's tight with me, and I'll just call him and it's my day. He knows I'm having a rough day. Wifey's tripping, kids wilding out, boss is tripping. And I'm just like, bro, da da da da da da. And by the time I'm done, I'm like, yo, Jazakallah. He's like, I got you. 2 days later, he's calling, man, you won't believe it. And I'm all ears. As we say, I'm all ears. Mm-hmm. I'm all ears. I'm taking in everything.
0: You need someone.
1: Because what do we need? He doesn't solve the problem. 9 out of 10, what he does, he listens to it. Mm-hmm. That's it. And sometimes, and that's why I got another trick for people. If you cannot be vulnerable to another human being, first of all, you're going to have difficulty being vulnerable before God. But cool, put that to the side. But if you can't be vulnerable to another human being, pick up a pen.
2: It's not journalism.
1: How many poets are just cleaning their heart every day? They pick up a pen.
2: They're metaphysicians of their time. That's what they were.
1: That's it. They're just, I got to get this out. I mean, I heard Amir Suleiman say, like, I ain't going to say, like, it was...

0: it was fire, man.
1: Yeah.
0: But he's like, this pin's got to get it out. Because if this pin doesn't get it out, I don't remember the exact verses, but it's going to tear my insides out. Mm-hmm. You know, basically that these deep feelings we have inside. And I heard Tariq Muslah, he's a sheikh here in Chicago. Tariq Muslah, he said, and he's a psychologist too. He studied in Medina and he's a psychologist. He said, trauma, if you don't deal with it, it will deal with you. It will deal with you. How do you deal with it? You talk about it, man. Mm-hmm. Let me give an example. Because we want everything grounded in sunnah. Mm-hmm.
2: Hear the difference. Radio 786.
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4: 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Philip Kravitz, the owner of Cape Union Mart, is one of them. 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We spread the word. Stop the genocide. Boycott now.

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1: You are tuned in to Radio 786 100.4 FM. I am Mikhail Wooden and this is Evening Insight. We are going to move on to our second segment of the night, and that is EcoWise, and we'll be talking about powering progress, how smarter systems are redesigning energy access. Now, last week, we kicked off our series with EcoWise, with Ismail Fattar, unpacking how the world is shifting beyond oil and what that means for engineers, communities, and our future. Tonight, we continue the journey, but with more of a practical lens. We're looking at about how engineering innovation, smarter systems, and new ways of storing and distributing energy are reshaping access and reliability, not just in high-tech labs, but in everyday life. From the promise of hydrogen and storage solutions to the rise of microgrids and community power models, we ask, what's really driving this change? What challenges do engineers face in making it sustainable, affordable, and African? This evening, we are joined by, once again, sustainability engineer Ismail Fattar as we explore smarter systems and how they are quietly redesigning the way the world and Africa is powered. Ismail, good evening and assalamu alaikum wa rahmatullahi ta'ala wa barakatuh.
2: Wa alaikum assalam wa rahmatullahi wa barakatuh, and shukran for having me once again, Mikhail, and the team.
1: I'm looking forward to this conversation today. Hope you're doing well, inshallah.
2: I am doing well, alhamdulillah. It's a bit windy out my side of the world in the Strand area.
1: Yeah.
2: But as you can understand, you know, the wind also turns the world around.
1: Of course, alhamdulillah. Now, you know, we started this series last week, and, you know, we spoke about sustainability and smarter systems and how they are redesigning energy access. When we talk about the energy of tomorrow, what does that actually look like in practical terms?
2: Yeah, shukran. It's actually a really good question, and I've always vouched for a distributed energy mix. But for me, it would be energy for tomorrow. So a mix of your rooftop solar, community microgrids, utility scale wind, solar, lots of batteries, smarter transmission, and then also looking at, you know, electricity plus heat plus transport.
1: Okay.
2: Plus your industry. So, you know, heat is also very, it's a topic that we actually lose, you know, a bit of touch

0: Also something where, heat is something where it draws a lot of electricity. So I think, just to answer your question, we must think less about, just one big power plant, powering us. Get away from this way of thinking and
1: Okay.
0: think more about many interconnected local systems that work together.
1: Yeah.
0: Yeah.
1: I like that analogy simply because, this field of sustainability is reshaping the way we imagine. And even now, like you mentioned last week, you spoke about how, we might not see it in our lifetime, but maybe the generation after us will see it, is the fact that we're so used to the idea of energy and, electricity and heat and all these things coming from the good old power plant, and that is changing. We spoke about oil as well. And the one thing you mentioned last week that stuck with me is the hybrid model, Now, talking towards the hybrid model or even the future, how are engineers like yourself rethinking energy designs beyond just generation, but focusing on efficiency, sorry, storage and flow?
0: Yeah, so it's a combination of engineers, it's electrical, mechanical,
1: Yes.
0: chemical, civil. It's a whole host of engineers that's looking at redesigning the future. I think engineers now design for the whole cycle. So to obviously reduce the demand through efficiency, and obviously to store when the supply is abundant. So obviously when there's abundance of electricity, you need to store it. You can't let it go to waste. And obviously control the flow of electricity when it is needed. And this is when we talk about the demand cycles, in the mornings when everybody's taking their showers, and in the evening when they come home, cooking and showering and getting ready for the next day. So we need to also control that. So that basically means smarter building designs, load shifting programs, and integrated storage. And there's some smart software out there, control software, which can, manage this. So it's not just about big turbines and panels. It's also about how do we use energy efficiently.
1: I like how you made emphasis on load shifting, not load shedding. Because load shedding is a nightmare. It is a nightmare that hasn't plagued us for a very long time. Alhamdulillah, it hasn't plagued
0: Let's
1: us.
0: keep it like that.
1: But inshallah, let's keep it this way. From our lips to Allah's ears, of course. Now, what are the biggest lessons we've learned from the over-reliance on centralized grids?
0: Centralized grids give scale, but creates a single point of failure. So not really great, in terms of long term. So I think some of the lessons is we obviously must invest in redundancy, invest in let's have a local resilience. Like I mentioned a few times ago, imagine Radio 786 producing their own electricity and selling it. And then obviously we shouldn't treat the grid as one directional and plan for obviously decentralized injection of power. So like I mentioned, Radio 786 can actually sell electricity also to the community. So I think, that's some of the biggest lessons we can learn from over-reliance on centralized grids.
1: I like the fact that you said and you made it extremely clear that it's good for short term but not long term. Now, what's the biggest lessons that we've learned? Or, sorry, I apologize. Why is decentralization or local generation such an important shift in the energy conversation? Conversion, rather.
0: Yeah, so decentralization reduces transmission losses. So you have shorter response times when these outages, and also, it doesn't empower our local communities, to own any assets, and it might create more centralized jobs. So I think, we must look at it like this. It shifts people from passive consumers,

0: to active pro consumers or prosumers. So I think, you know, this is it's also a mindset shift.
1: Yeah, no, most definitely. Now, how close are we to seeing small scale or community grids becoming mainstream here in South Africa?
0: I think technically we're very close. The technology is proven, like I've mentioned, in other African countries. I think the problems we have is obviously with policy, finance, and the municipality capacity. We are still quite far ahead in the Western Cape. With regards to wheeling, I don't know how much you know about wheeling, but there's not real clear wheeling guidelines yet, and ease of licensing. So community grids could scale rapidly once, you know, all the policy barriers are, you know, are taken away.
1: Okay. Now, what is wheeling? Because, you know, you asked me, but I'm sure I've never heard of wheeling, and I'm sure our listeners haven't either. So if you could just enlighten us on what that is before we continue.
0: Yeah, so wheeling is basically when you sell electricity to the grid. Okay. And I maybe a simple terminology is just passing your electricity from your generation through the lines to monetize it.
1: Yeah. Okay. Got it. And I'm sure the listeners did too. To our listeners, if you have any questions for Brother Ismail Fattar, 0786-101112 is the number. And we'll try our best to answer your questions if it is relating to the topic and we are talking.
0: It's awesome.
1: Yeah, go ahead.
0: No, I said wheeling is also another topic on its own. Sorry to interrupt.
1: Yeah, of course.
0: It requires a lengthy explanation, but that's just in short. Yeah.
1: Inshallah, we can cover that in one of the upcoming weeks. Inshallah, maybe we can have a 15-minute talk on that, just that alone. And like I said to the listeners, if you want to get your question in, 0786-101112, and we are talking around powering progress and how smarter systems are redesigning energy access. That's the topic for tonight. So if you want to ask your questions, that's the one, inshallah. Now, Ismail, there's a lot of buzz around this hydrogen. You know, what's your realistic take on its potential, you know, versus the hype that's out there at the moment?
0: Yeah, so hydrogen is realistic for, let's say, hard to electrify uses. And I'm talking about industry, shipping, long-haul transport, seasonal storage. There's a lot of hype about it, but the timelines is quite long and the cost is quite high. I'm sure you heard about green hydrogen. So this will eventually scale up. But the fact that you can get electricity and generate electricity a lot cheaper, and when I say cheaper in the renewable energy space, they don't adopt hydrogen projects as quickly as solar or wind projects.
1: I don't like the idea of hydrogen, you know, and I think maybe it's just a personal preference, because how I understand hydrogen, and maybe I'm ignorant and maybe I should be educated, but I know liquid nitrogen is extremely dangerous, and if it freezes your arm off, you know, your arm will just fall off. And that's so when I hear hydrogen, I panic. I run away, because I think to myself, hydrogen can literally cause burning, but also freeze your arm or freeze you, and your body will just fall into little giblets, which is funny to me, I'd say. But that's why I fear hydrogen, I guess. And that's why when you said hydrogen, I was like, I've never heard of green hydrogen. So I'm going to do some research on green hydrogen. And I think that's going to be a conversation for another day, because it's also a very long topic, I assume.
0: Yes. I'm just going to go quickly onto that, just for your interest.
1: Oh, please.
0: So hydrogen, and I don't know how good is your chemistry, but hydrogen hydrogen is a gas you can make by splitting water into hydrogen and oxygen.
1: Yeah.
0: And if we use renewable energy to split this water and hydrogen, normally water is like electrolysis, then when we do the split, it is called green hydrogen because we use renewable energy to split it. So I hope that adds some.
1: Yes.
0: So normally we use fossil fuels to carbon to split the two hydrogen and oxygen, but in the green, obviously they use renewable energy. So it can be burned or it be used in a fuel cell to produce power and water. So that's kind of the gist of it. And just on the safety factor, as you mentioned, like any fuel, hydrogen must also be handled with care. It's highly flammable, and engineers know, you know, certain codes, how to design it, how to work around it. So safety is manageable. But you know, there is still a risk to any technology.
1: Yeah, I know that hydrogen is non-toxic. I know that, you know, it's that I know. My chemistry is not that good. I'll be honest. I didn't do physics in high school, and I thought it wasn't by choice. My school dropped physics because no one was interested, so my school dropped it. So if I had a choice, I would have probably. But my understanding of hydrogen would be that liquid hydrogen, but maybe I'm wrong. Maybe it's something else that causes the damage I'm talking about. But I know that hydrogen is actually non-toxic, and water is made up, you know, of, it's H2O. It's two hydrogen, just one hydrogen and two oxygen. So it's like,
0: I don't want you to dig yourself in a hole here with your chemistry, but let's just.
1: Yeah, I'm sure it's a good thing. Yeah, you saved me. You saved me. H2O. Yeah. No, definitely. I want to pose the question to our listeners. 0716111112, your answers. Do you have the same misconception about hydrogen like I do, or did you do physics in high school? 0716111112 is the number. Now, Ismail, you know, there's a lot of things around technology that we can talk about, but how do we manage expectations around technology that's still developing? You know, we spoke about hydrogen, but let's talk about like large-scale storage as well. How do we manage our expectations?
0: Yeah, so to be honest, it's all about timelines and costs. When you do these pilots, it takes a lot of money, and obviously you need to look at where the technology fits. People like to use proven technology, proven storage methods, batteries, pumped hydro, and to develop hydrogen for the long term, you need some you need some certainty.
1: Yeah.
0: So I would say the hydrogen bubble that's currently happening. There's a lot of talk on the ground, but you know, there's certain technologies that are cheaper. I think, you know, in Europe they're definitely leading in this department, but in Africa we're quite far behind.
1: Okay. Now, storage systems is something I also want to talk about or touch on real quickly. Energy storage often sounds a little bit technical, but what is that in the real world and how does it impact ordinary people?
0: Okay, again, another good question. So for households, storage means fewer blackouts. It's predictable energy costs, the ability to supply, you know, critical loads like your fridge and your lights. And if you have any medical devices at home, you know, then you know that storage will definitely help you. I had a neighbor that was dependent on a device. And when load shedding happened, you know, they had to really run around, you know, for sustainable power. So storage means giving you that ability to self-supply critical loads in those critical times. But for communities, it improves, obviously, for example, school hours, your clinic reliability, and your small businesses. You know, so small businesses, let's make an example, the barbershop, you know, he needs to be open. The corner shop has to have fresh milk stored, you know, in the refrigerators. So those are the things that ordinary people can see with you know, energy storage.
1: Okay. I remember during load shedding in the community that I'm from, there was only one barber that stayed open, and they had a big sign on the door: yes, we are open during load shedding. And I can tell you the amount of money that they must have made because of the setup that they had. You know, they didn't have the standard, you know, machines that you plug in, you know, like the air machines. They had wireless ones that would charge. But if the charger stopped working, they could put other batteries into it. And so I was like, that's such a, it seems to be, you know, so something you don't take into account. But they were so prepared. And they also said, like, they had a little, one of these little, no, I don't want to say power banks, but one of these mini inverters, essentially, that they kept, like the EcoFlows. They kept one of those. Yeah. And they would just charge their batteries with that. And I thought to myself, wow, you know, for that 2 hours, every other barber in this entire place is not working. Then I asked them, like, so how do you power your lights? And they said, yeah, with that, with the EcoFlow. And so they invested a little bit into it, you know, into those devices. But they must have made that money back during the time load shedding was so insane, because they took the steps, you know, to make sure that they, you know, was sorted. And I like the fact that you brought it up, because they know today, I still go to that barber, you know, the relationship between man and barber is almost sacred. So that was one of the reasons why I stuck with him, you know, because I went there. Because someone said, no, that barber there is open. I'm like, nah, but my barber, they're like, just go there. And it was the start of a new relationship. And now it's almost 7 years I've been cutting my hair at the same barber. So, now, we spoke, obviously, about storage, right? Can better storage systems help us to reduce, like you said, blackouts or even grid instability in the current era of time, like in the near future, or is it something that we have to wait for?
0: No, definitely. So the answer is yes. Distributed batteries and community hubs can keep critical services, like I mentioned, running and flatten the peak demand. Okay. So the answer for that one is definitely yes. I think we need to obviously also give ourselves some breathing room. You know, and that way we can reduce the emergency load shedding. These technologies are not cheap, like I mentioned before, but like you mentioned with the barber, they did the initial investment and they saw the return.
1: No, most definitely. Most definitely. Now, what are some of the engineering innovations happening around battery or hybrid storage taking place at the moment?
0: Yeah, so we're seeing a lot of improvements on lithium-ion batteries, lithium-ion battery lifetimes, so obviously how long they can last, how many cycles they can, you know, do. So the flow of batteries for long durations of storage, and then obviously, you know, hybrid systems that can pair batteries with diesel or hydrogen for more resilience. Mm-hmm. And this is obviously on a larger scale, a commercial scale. Yeah. And then you also have innovations like intelligent controllers that obviously optimize the costs and also the life cycle use. You know, so these intelligent controllers made from different brands, you get your Chinese brands and then also you get your European brands. They obviously play a critical part in the life span of these batteries. Yeah.
1: Okay. Now, from an infrastructure standpoint, how difficult is it to actually integrate new renewables into an existing old grid system?
0: Yeah, so it is technically feasible, but it is challenging. And operationally challenging. So older grids needs upgrades, you know, for the voltage drops, for the fault detections, and they also have two-way power flows.
1: Okay.
0: It's a mix of hardware, inverters and sensors and software. The software is they call it grid management systems. So it is difficult, but there are improvements that can be done and has been done.
1: Yeah, okay. Now, a lot of things have changed in the world of energy over the last couple of years. Do you think engineers are now expected to think more like social designers, not just technical problem solvers anymore?
0: Yes, I think a lot of successful projects now require community engagement. They also build the business models on that. And the engineers nowadays, you know, I don't know if social designers is the right word, but they definitely take in a lot more parameters than just designing a system. So I think engineering today, without any social design, often leads to underuse projects or rejected solutions by the community. So definitely, I think engineers are looking quite deeply into the community and obviously engaging the communities when they do these type of designs.
1: Okay. Now, in your experience, what's the biggest misconception people have about renewable or smart energy?
0: I think the biggest misconception is that renewables are unreliable and more expensive than conventional. In reality, renewables, plus a bit of storage, battery storage, can be cheaper and even more resilient. I think the misconception is often due to outdated comparisons, you know. So, like I told you, the lead acid batteries, you know, that the people were using, and also the panels that were used maybe initially for the first 5 years, you know, and those type of things are outdated. Newer technology has come into play, and obviously people judge these systems based on, you know, old results.
1: Now, a lot of people have this misconception that South Africa is not ready, you know, to deal with renewables. What's your view on South Africa's readiness to embrace the newer technology?
0: Yeah, so I've got a good overview of Sub-Saharan Africa, North Africa, and South Africa. So we are technically capable. We've got a full range of talent, people, mm-hmm. to drive the technology, because you can have the technology, but you might not know how to implement it. So we've got a full list of talent, but we do need clearer policy. We need faster municipality reforms, and I think, you know, that readiness is not there yet.
1: Yeah.
0: The people and the experience is there, and they are also willing to even be upskilled, you know, to the newer technologies. But, you know, as with any country, you know, I think South Africa is leading Africa with regards to renewable energy.
1: Okay. That's actually interesting to learn. And I remember in our series we spoke previously about Kenya, and I actually did my research about Kenya after that conversation. And I was actually taken aback by that. I was like, wow, like there are so many opportunities alongside renewables, not just here in South Africa, but majority of Africa have the same ability. It's just about funding and potentially just not trusting the older system. I remember, you know, you just mentioned it earlier, is that we are ready. We're just comparing current renewables with older models. And I think at first glance, renewables does look expensive upon, you know, upfront, essentially. But if you were to look long term, and the studies do show, and I've done this research myself, long term, you're saving money. And I think that's a win. If you're buying something, and, you know, over maybe 5 years, it's going to cost you cheaper to maintain that thing, whether you're going the conventional route where you pay less every month, but over a long space of 5 years, you end up spending maybe 30 to 50% more. I think you have a better deal with a cheaper option. Well, what do you think about that, Ismail?
0: No, definitely. It's a long-term investment. And like you mentioned, you know, people looking at the older technologies and how it, benefited. Even the efficiency is much better nowadays with newer products and technology and batteries. So, yeah, definitely retail.
1: No, definitely. I think that's something you really triggered my, you gave me something to think about the last time we spoke. Yeah. Now, a lot of people don't understand the concept of education prior to researching something. What role do our universities and training institutions play in shaping the next generation of energy thinkers?
0: Yeah, so again, like I mentioned before, I'm quite active in this space. So the role of universities and training institutions is critical for South Africans and also South Africa. They must obviously offer a multidisciplinary curriculum, not only looking at your conventional electricity curriculum, but also power systems, software, policy, community engagement. And these universities and training institutions need to partner with these renewable energy companies and provide internships and have applied research in these areas. I'm going to make a simple example. If you look at the technical colleges, none of them have dedicated renewable energy courses. It's actually shocking. And then you go to university and they have maybe one or two topics on renewable energy, but not or subjects on renewable energy, but nothing in depth. So I think it's definitely lacking. If we look at the school system and curriculum, it's basics that could be taught there, and we always used to learn about electricity at school. But yes. there was no practical aspect of it. We always had the idea that Eskom is providing us with electricity. But with technology, we've come a long way.
1: Yes.
0: And these training institutions, some of them are privately owned, offering fantastic short courses. I recommend that people attend these courses, even if it's going to cost you some money, it will eventually pay off.
1: Yeah. No, I think that's very important. You triggered something now because I was in high school. My friends always make a joke with me. They say, "Yeah, you were in high school yesterday." I was in high school almost 9 years ago, right? And I left high school. I matriculated, almost 9 years ago. And I was sitting the other day and I was like, "What have I learned? What have I learned in high school that I'm applying in my adulthood now, in regards to electricity usage, consumption, rates, bills?" And I think the one thing that actually stuck out now was the fact that you mentioned it. We learned about the technology that was available to us, but we never really got an idea of how it actually worked. We didn't understand the concept of how electricity is made, at a power plant, how the electricity is made at the hydro plant and transferred to us so that I can walk to the wall and switch the light on. We never had that, particularly, pre-subject choice. I'm sure the people who did civil tech in high school, and civil technology is the subject, I don't know what it's called now, but when I was in school, it was called civil tech. Maybe they would have an idea. No, I'm still quite young. I'm still quite young, alhamdulillah. But civil tech was what it was called when I was in high school, and I think it was changed recently. They might have learned. But grade 8, grade 9, that foundational understanding of getting things around in the world, we were just told in technology, this is the fulcrum, this is that model, and that's the most of it. And I think that's something that, we had to really look into. But I'm glad you brought it up now, because I think that's also a good way for us to end off the show. Tell us, Ismail, what excites you most about where the energy field is heading in the next decade?
0: Yeah, I think that convergence happening with the old technology and the new technology, It's exciting.
1: Yeah.
0: We're getting cheaper renewables. We're going to have smarter grids.
1: Yeah.
0: We're going to have better storage capacity. And a generation that expects a sustainable solution. Mm. You know, back then when we spoke about sustainability, you know, we was thinking about, you know, having plants in buildings and, you know, cleaner air. Now we're talking about the power usage in the building is coming from renewable energy. So it's a combination, a change, but it's incremental. So I think, you know, the next generation of buildings, of schools, of clinics are going to definitely be using clean energy.
1: Okay.
0: And I think it's a very exciting time, you know, for us, not only in the engineering space, but also in the other faculties that, you know, we can be designing. For example, in architecture, people have been designing, you know, eco buildings for very long time, but they've never really implemented, you know, renewable energy up till the, you know, the last 10, 15 years.
1: Yeah.
0: So I think, you know, the future looks bright with regards to energy. I think also, so, you know, like I mentioned, cheaper renewables, smarter grids, better storage will definitely, you know, expedite our sustainable future.
1: Mm. Ismail, shukran so much for your time and for the conversation. You know, I must say, I really enjoyed this one tonight, and inshallah, we'll continue the conversation next week. Have a fantastic evening further. All the best. Assalamu alaikum.
0: Assalamualaikum warahmatullahi wabarakatuh, and shukran to you and the team.
1: Afwan. That right there, the voice of sustainability engineer Ismail Fattar. And we were exploring and talking on our EcoWise segment around powering progress, how smarter systems are redesigning energy access. Now, of course, we're going to take a short break now. Of course, stay tuned to Radio 786 100.4 FM.

0: 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Hear the difference.
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